0: Did you know that the mission statement of Harvard University, when it was founded back in 1646, went as follows? Let every student be plainly instructed and earnestly pressed to consider well the main end of his life and studies is to know God and Jesus Christ, which is eternal life. Mission statement of Harvard. So how are they doing in that? And then, of course, there's Yale, very similar. Their mission statement is, quote, every student shall consider the main end of this study, to wit, to know God in Jesus Christ and answerably to lead a godly, sober life. Wow. What happened in our universities? They become centers of confusion, promoting woke ideology, anti-American sentiment, worst of all, anti-Christian sentiment, and they're a hotbed of anti-Semitism. I mean, how can you explain the fact that after October 7th, when the people of Israel were attacked by Hamas, a terrorist organization funded by Iran, and 1,200 Israelis lost their lives, men, women, children, some of them were tortured and unspeakable things were done to them. So you would think there would be a global day of mourning afterwards, but instead we see demonstrations against Israel and for the terrorist organization with banners that say things like free Palestine and from the river to the sea, Palestine will be free. What's in between the Mediterranean Sea and the Jordan River? That tiny little country called Israel. What they mean when they say from the river to the sea, Palestine will be free is we don't want Israel. We don't want these Jews here anymore. Iran, the sponsor of Hamas, who represents the Palestinian people, have repeatedly said they want to build a nuclear weapon with the intent of wiping Israel off the face of the map. They've said it over and over again. They call America the great Satan, and they call Israel the little Satan. So this is the situation. Well, what about a two-state solution? I think most Israelis would like a two-state solution. But the problem is, if the representatives of the Palestinian people say Israel does not have the right to exist, how do you enter into a negotiation? So you see the challenges that are there. And I believe there's a spiritual dynamic behind all of this. I believe this is a spiritual battle that we're seeing right now. And that's why we should not believe every spirit. We need to be discerning and we need to be informed and educated.
1: 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Today, Pastor Greg helps us evaluate our own spiritual discernment. It's a lesson on testing the spirits. Here's Pastor Greg once again.
0: 1 John chapter 4, dear friends, do not believe everyone who claims to speak by the Spirit. You must test them to see if the Spirit they have comes from God, for there are many false prophets in the world. John is refuting a teaching of that time that was called Gnosticism. It's from the Greek word kenosis, which means to know. So Gnostics believed that salvation came through this hidden spiritual knowledge. They did not believe that Jesus Christ was

essential. And then you must believe that he was fully God and fully man, walking among us. And then you must believe that he died on the cross and bodily rose again from the dead 3 days later, and that he's coming back again. These are non-negotiables that every Christian should believe. You say, well, everyone believes that. In fact, every religion teaches that. No, actually, they don't. If you are to take even a quick look at the major religions of the world, you would see they have very different views on the person of Jesus. As an example, Hinduism teaches Jesus may be admired as a wise teacher or a holy man, possibly as a god among many other gods, but it does not show him to be the one true God or the exclusive Savior. Okay, well, Jesus said, I am the way, the truth, and the life, and no man comes to the Father but by me. And he said, I and the Father are one. So that's clearly a different view than what the Bible teaches about Christ. Buddhism teaches Jesus is not divine. He's sort of an enlightened teacher, maybe a moral example, but they have no real belief in a personal God in most Buddhist schools. Now, Mormonism, which will often present itself as a form of Christianity, has a whole different view. They teach Jesus is a son of God. He was created by God the Father, but he's not equal with the Father. Jesus said, I and the Father are one, claiming equality, but they say he's not equal with the Father. And they teach that Jesus and Satan are spirit brothers, and they deny the Trinity. The Jehovah's Witnesses teach that Jesus is not God, but rather he's the archangel Michael in human form. They deny the Trinity, and they deny the bodily resurrection of Christ. Now, here's another thing. Mormons and Jehovah's Witnesses teach that they're the only way to God. And so when a Mormon says, well, I'm a Christian too, if they're honest, they would say, but we have our prophet, Joseph Smith, and we have our extra books that you don't have that are equal to the scripture, and you have to come this way if you want a relationship with God. So the reason I tell you all this is I'm looking at the litmus test of 1 John. And all of these are contrary to what John says. These are sort of like modern versions of Gnosticism. And what is John emphasizing? He's saying, listen, I want you to know God. In fact, in 1 John 5:13, he says, we wrote these things to you that believe in the name of the Son of God, so you may gnosko, so you may know you have eternal life. You can know this for sure. He repeats it again, 1 John 2:3, by this we know that we know him. And then in 1 John 3:14, we know we have passed from death to life. So he's focusing on this and emphasizing it. It's no secret. Anyone has access to it. You don't need a secret password. You've probably heard this story before, but there's a man named Stefan Thomas, a German-born programmer who lives in San Francisco. He was given over 7,000 bitcoins back in 2011 as payment for making a video that explains how cryptocurrency works. And at that time, Bitcoin was worth very little, but all of a sudden, it was worth a lot more. In fact, it was worth hundreds of millions of dollars. But this individual took that Bitcoin and he put it in a digital wallet. I'm not even sure what that is exactly. But to get the money, to access the Bitcoin, you had to have the password, which he wrote down on a piece of paper and then lost it. I'm not laughing at his misfortune, but really, you have that much money in an account and you lost the password? So, and I wonder what passwords he tried. Password, that's a good password. Or the name of your pet. Oh, none of these. He couldn't remember his password. He tried 8 times to get in. He has 2 times left. And if he doesn't come up with a proper password, he will never have access to all that money. And that's sort of how it can seem in this relationship with God. You don't have the password. Here's the good news. Jesus already took care of all of these things for you. You don't have to worry about them at all. You don't need secret codes or anything else. Jesus entered your password, he paid the price, and he has given you open access to God. Point number 2, God is bigger and greater than everyone and everything else. God is bigger and greater

And God is greater than everyone and everything else. Look at 1 John 4:4. But you belong to God, my dear children. You've already won a victory over these people because, and I love this verse, greater is he that is in you than he that is in the world. Memorize that verse. Greater is he that is in you than he that is in the world. Let's say it together. Greater is he that is in you than he that is in the world. The one that's in you is Christ. The one that is in the world is Satan, or anyone or anything else that you think is a threat. Christ is greater than all of that. He's greater than Satan, greater than sin, greater than your problem. Here are three biblical examples of God's people overcoming their adversary. Moses at the Red Sea. Wow. He's at the brink of this massive body of water he can't get across. Behind him in hot pursuit is the Egyptian army. He's literally between a rock and a hard place. And he calls out to God. And God says, I will fight for you. You only need to be still. And the Red Sea parted. You know the story. And so all of Israel passed through the dry bed of the Red Sea, and the waters were piled up on each side. You ever been to one of those really nice aquariums, like the Monterey Aquarium? They have these giant tanks with all these exotic creatures. Imagine walking through the Red Sea going, whoa, whoa, whoa, that's cool. Get my camera, hurry. And meanwhile, Moses is going, keep walking, let's go, let's go, let's go. They get to the other side, the last Israeli gets over, and the waters close on the pursuing Egyptian army. Think of David facing Goliath. What an adversary. 9 feet, 6 inches of solid muscle. Yet David trusted in the Lord and said, you have defied the armies of Israel. And he attacked him, and Goliath was defeated. Think of the disciples on the Sea of Galilee. A violent storm hits, and they're pitching about in that little boat. And Jesus stands up and rebukes the sea and says, peace, be still. Jesus was bigger than that storm. God is bigger, and God is greater than everyone and everything else.

0: such great reassurance today here on A New Beginning. Pastor Greg has been pointing out where we stand in the spiritual battle that surrounds us. And there is more to come as this message continues next time. And it's great comfort to know that we are on the winning side. But it's a good time to check yourself and consider whether you really belong to the Lord. Is He really your Saviour and your Lord? If you'd like to come to the Lord and have that sort of relationship, Pastor Greg would love to help you right now.
1: God is just a prayer away. You know, it doesn't take years to become a Christian. It doesn't take months. Frankly, it doesn't even take hours. It can happen so quickly. It just starts with you saying to God, I know I'm a sinner. I know that you love me. I know that you sent Jesus to die on the cross for my sin and pay for those sins and then to rise again from the dead, and I want him to come into my life. So here's my question to you. Have you done that yet? Because Jesus, who did die on that cross and rose again from the dead 3 days later, is alive and standing at the door of your life right now, and he's knocking. And he's saying, if you'll hear my voice and open the door, I will come in. Would you like your sin forgiven? Would you like to know that when you die, you will go to heaven? Do you want Christ to come into your life right now? If so, why don't you just stop whatever it is you're doing and pray this prayer with me? Say, Lord Jesus, I know that I am a sinner, but I know that you are the Savior who died on the cross for my sin and rose again from the dead. I'm sorry for my sin, and I turn from it now, and I choose to follow you from this moment forward. I ask all of this in Jesus' name. Amen. Listen, if you just prayed that prayer, the Bible promises that God has heard your prayer and has answered that prayer. The Bible says that if we will confess our sin, He's faithful and just to forgive us our sin and cleanse us from all unrighteousness. So, God bless you. You've made the right decision, the decision to follow Jesus Christ.
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3: Most of us like to think we're pretty good people. 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But Jesus didn't come because humanity simply needed a little improvement. 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The Christian message begins with recognising that none of us gets everything right. We all need forgiveness. We all need grace. And that's the wonderful news of Jesus. Grace isn't offered to perfect people. It's offered to people who know they need it. 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
1: Across the globe, the commitment to universal learning and education is widely held. But that was not the case in the Greco-Roman world. In our series, Jesus the Game Changer, author John Ortberg speaks about Jesus' influence on his followers to commit to education being available to everyone. This is what Ortberg says.
2: Over time, the power of Jesus' words and his teachings and the idea of making them available to all people created communities that prized universal learning. And eventually, when you get to Martin Luther and the idea that the Bible ought to be unleashed for everybody to read, that's what created this great passion for universal literacy. There was nobody in the ancient world saying, we got to teach everybody how to read and write. That really was an outflow of the Jesus movement.
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3: Why did Jesus come? Not simply to give humanity some inspirational sayings, not merely to teach us to be nicer people. Jesus said, I have come to call not those who think they are righteous, but those who know they are sinners and need to repent. Christianity makes an extraordinary claim. We needed saving, so God came looking for us. Jesus died so our sin could be forgiven and our relationship with God restored. Maybe the most important prayer you could pray today is also one of the simplest. God, I need you. Luke chapter 5, verse 32. 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
1: Consider the words of Jesus in Matthew 21, verse 22. He said, "If you believe, you will get anything you ask for in prayer." Max Licardo wrote about the power of prayer in the life of his friend Greg Pruitt. He's trained as an engineer, linguist, and Bible translator, but his most significant contribution might be in the area of extreme prayer. End quote. In Greg's book by that name, he related how he returned from Guinea, West Africa, to assume the role of president of Pioneer Bible Translators. It was 2008, the Great Recession. The ministry's financial heart indicated a freefall towards insolvency. Greg had no experience in leading such an organization and no tangible place to cut expenses. Resources were few and donors were disappearing. Greg knew only of one response: prayer. He said, "That's when I began to learn not to pray about my strategies, but to make prayer the strategy." In July, he wrote a half-page letter to his teammates worldwide, calling them to prayer. He urged them to stand before God's throne with specific and bold requests. Greg described the result. "When I saw the end-of-year report, I knew God had heard our prayers. My eyes welled up with tears. If a financial expert were to analyze this graph, they would put their finger on the month of July and say, 'What did you do right here? Whatever it was, you need to do more of that.' I searched in vain for a tangible explanation. I wanted to find trends to explain how it worked so we could do it again. I never could. I just knew God provided. And all I had was God and prayer." End quote. Is that all you've got? Well, that's all you need. Pray boldly, part 3. That's the Word for Today.
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0: what does it mean to be a Christian? 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

Maybe you've thought, I couldn't possibly walk into a church. If people knew what I'd done, God wouldn't want someone like me. But listen to the words of Jesus. I have come to call those who know they are sinners and need to repent. Jesus deliberately welcomed imperfect people, people with histories, people with regrets, people who had made mistakes. Christian faith isn't about pretending you've never fallen. It's discovering there is a God who reaches down to help you stand again. You can come as you are. 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

A mirror doesn't create the dirt on our face. It simply helps us see what's already there. Sometimes God's word works like a mirror. It challenges us to look honestly at ourselves, not just at everybody else. Where have I hurt someone? Where have I been selfish? What needs to change in me? Jesus calls that repentance, not simply feeling guilty, but recognizing what's wrong and choosing a different direction. And the beautiful thing is this, when we turn toward God, we discover He has already been reaching toward us. 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

0: Our world is a rapidly changing place. Those of us with at least a few decades up our sleeve know many things in our environments look different to what they used to. And who knows what the world will look like 50 years from now. Whatever you believe, God's big plan is that we would all flourish and know His love, which means we can have hope for the future of our planet. But it also means we're called to act now, to do what we can, to care for creation. What's one small way you can do that today?
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A rescue only makes sense when you understand there's danger. And the message of Jesus only truly makes sense when we understand our need. The Bible says sin separates humanity from God. That sounds confronting, but it explains why Jesus came. The cross wasn't a meaningless tragedy. It was a rescue. Jesus gave his life so forgiveness, reconciliation, and eternal life could be offered to us. The Christian message isn't, you're good enough. It's something far more hopeful. You are loved enough that Jesus came to rescue you. 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

Rhema 105.1 from God's Word, 1 Timothy chapter 1 verse 17. All honour and glory to God for ever and ever. He is the eternal King, the unseen one who never dies. He alone is God. Amen.

0: Momentum, helping men succeed in life.
1: Hi, it's Tim from Momentum. What if we as men were able to accept where justice truly resides? There's so much injustice in our world, isn't there? But when we personally face injustice, that's when it really becomes relevant to us. So if you're in a situation that you feel like you've been treated unjustly, what do you do with that? Well, you know, there's a worldly way that will often involve taking matters into our own hands, and sometimes that can just do more harm than good. Then there's also a biblical way of dealing with injustice, one where the Lord himself says, "Vengeance is mine." In other words, take your hands off and trust that I will bring you the justice in the right way and at the right time. Now, that is way easier said than done, but this is true wisdom, to wait on God and he will vindicate you at the proper time.
0: For more information or to access a whole range of resources to help you on your journey, go to MomentumAustralia.org.
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I'm a better person than them. It's an easy trap. We measure ourselves against someone else and decide we're doing okay. But Jesus invites us to stop looking sideways and start looking inward. Christianity isn't about proving we're better than somebody else. In fact, it begins with humility. I need forgiveness too. I need grace too. I need God too. And perhaps that changes the way we treat others. Because when you realise how much grace you've received, you become much more willing to give grace away. 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

Jesus said, "I have come to call not those who think they are righteous, but those who know they are sinners and need to repent." It's interesting how quickly we call on God when life falls apart. But when everything is going well, we can convince ourselves we don't need him. Jesus reminds us that our deepest need isn't only help when life gets difficult. It's forgiveness, restoration, and relationship with God. You don't have to have it all together to come to Jesus. You just have to come. Luke chapter 5, verse 32. 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

0: Most of us remember where we were on the day or night we heard on September 11th of the planes crashing into the World Trade Center. I remember many of my first reactions. People don't hijack planes anymore. I have one other rather unusual memory of that tragic week. The Sunday before 9/11, I finished up with a church I had worked at for nearly 10 years. It was a day tinged with sadness. We sang songs of praise that night, and the last song was an old hymn sung to a contemporary tune. The song ended with the words, "My hope is built on nothing less than Jesus' blood and righteousness. No merit of my own I claim, but wholly lean on Jesus' name. On Christ the solid rock I stand. All other ground is sinking sand." To trust in Jesus is to put our hope not in this world, but the next. To trust in Jesus is to acknowledge that we and this world are passing away. To believe that our future is secure in the graciousness of our Creator God is truly our only hope. I'm Richard Quadrio. Ciao.
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0: God of an Old Earth. This is Ken Ham, author of Divided Nation, Cultures in Chaos, and a Conflicted Church. Many Christians accept the idea of millions of years for Earth's history and add it into the Bible. But what many don't realize is this puts millions of years of death, disease, and bloodshed before sin. You see, this makes the Creator the author of death, disease, and bloodshed. The Bible describes creation as an act of God speaking everything into existence. But if the millions of years are true, God is a bumbling creator who can't get it right until he tries and tries and tries again. And millions of creatures die along the way. No, instead of adding man's ideas about the past into God's word, we must start with Scripture.
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Have you ever felt like your faith puts you in the minority? Revelation tells us of a day when people from every nation, tribe, and language will stand together before God, a crowd so enormous that no one can count them. So don't be discouraged by what you see around you today. God's story is much bigger than our little corner of the world. Keep believing, keep loving, keep serving. You are part of a kingdom far greater than you can see. 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

We love numbers, attendance numbers, census numbers, statistics, followers, ratings. Numbers can help us understand what is happening, but they never tell the whole story. Revelation 7:9 describes a multitude before God that no one could count. Maybe that's the reminder we need today. God sees beyond statistics. He sees every person, every heart, every quiet act of faith. Never think your faith doesn't matter because you feel unnoticed. God knows you and you belong. This is 1051 Rima Wide Bay.

0: Feeling overwhelmed by an out-of-control schedule? Well, maybe it's time you learn to say no. Hi, I'm Brett Ryan for Focus on the Family Australia. 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

Imagine it. 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Different cultures, different backgrounds, different stories, but one great family. The kingdom of God is not built around one nationality, one culture, or one type of person. There is room at God's table. So today, look at the people around you differently. The stranger you meet may one day be standing beside you in that great crowd. 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

0: feel too broken to be beautiful? I'm Danny Sinnott with Another Brave to Go. One of my favourite things to do when I've got downtime is to make purposeful things that speak to the soul, especially things out of sea glass, because it has so much meaning behind it. Glass starts off as sand and then it's processed into glass and, of course, made into any number of things, from windows to bottles of wine or soft drink. Either way, glass that ends up as sea glass has at some point gone from something that was once purposeful to something tossed away in the sea and broken. But it's from that brokenness that beauty begins. The broken pieces of glass are tossed around by the sea and refined, with sharp edges that were once cutting becoming smooth, and eventually the smooth frosted glass looks like a pretty stone, a new creation. I go searching for these interesting pieces of sea glass and I wrap them safely in sterling silver wire and I make a necklace from it. And then I pray for the person that I'm going to give it to. God gives me a word especially for them and I hand stamp on it, and it becomes a strong reminder for them that God is their rock and that He's near. The stone was once sand, and the Bible says that His thoughts towards us are as numerous as the sand on the shore that cannot be counted. So sea glass is a reminder that God is always thinking of us, and He can take something that is discarded and broken and create something beautiful, filled with meaning and purpose. You are not too broken. You are beautiful and also filled with meaning and purpose. For more resources, podcasts, and videos on doing life together, head on over to our website, braveenough.org.
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2: It's easy to look at the world and become discouraged. 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Sometimes evil seems louder than goodness. But Revelation gives us another picture, an enormous crowd gathered before God, worshipping together. The message is simple. Evil does not get the final word. Christ will build his church. Hope will remain. So don't give up because of what you see today. Keep planting seeds of faith, kindness, and love. God is still writing the story. 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

0: Some of us worry so much about our faith, or lack of it. We're frustrated that we don't know enough, that we can't figure God out, and so we think our faith is deficient. The problem with all that sort of thinking is that it confuses faith with knowledge. The more we know, the more faith we have. The broader our knowledge, the deeper our faith. But one of the great poets, T.S. Eliot, once said that the only wisdom we can hope to acquire is the wisdom of humility. True wisdom is knowing what you don't and can't know. True wisdom recognises the limitations of human understanding. True wisdom sits easily alongside mystery. And life is full of mysteries. It's a bit like looking at a piece of fabric through a magnifying glass. I find that it's perfectly clear around the centre of the glass, but is distorted around the edges. So in Christian life, I may see the essential message clearly, but many things on the edges remain mysteries. True wisdom is realising that God's ways are not our ways. True faith doesn't depend on our knowing what God is up to. It's all about our trusting that He knows what He's up to. Real faith leaves room for real mystery. Our faith journey may well see us becoming more and more uncertain about the peripherals of our faith and more certain about the core of our faith. One of the sadder aspects of church history has been that many disputes have involved matters at the edge of faith. People get all hot and bothered about secondary matters and so take their eyes off the main issues. Beware of the idea that we have to nail down each and every part of the Christian faith and make it crystal clear to ourselves and others. Beware of thinking that this sort of thing is an expression of a strong faith. In fact, intolerance of mystery and uncertainty can be just as much a sign of arrogance as of faith. Our faith is ultimately trust in the grace and goodness of God, not in our own powers of understanding. As the old saying goes, it's not great faith in God that matters, but faith in a great God. I'm David Ray.
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Your faith may sometimes feel very personal, just you and God, quietly making your way through another day. But Revelation 7 reminds us that we belong to something enormous. People from every nation, tribe, and language gathered together before God. Your faith connects you with millions of believers around the world and generations who have gone before us. So when you pray today, remember, you are not praying alone. You are part of a great family of faith. You're listening to Rhema Wide Bay. Bless.

0: Rhema 105.1, for the word of God always comes first. From Romans 14 and verse 7. For we don't live for ourselves or die for ourselves. If we live, it's to honor the Lord. And if we die, it's to honor the Lord. So whether we live or die, we belong to the Lord. Christ died and rose again for this very purpose, to be Lord both of the living and the dead.
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0: belong to two very different categories. One involves the head and the other involves the heart. Faith is believing what God has said. It neither denies the natural world nor embraces it as the fullness of reality. Intellect, on the other hand, recognizes the beauty of the created world, and it observes and respects the laws that govern it. You can be both spiritual and natural. There's no contradiction, since the same God was creator of both. I'm Tanya Harris of GodConversations.com.
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Father, we confess this morning that we're not worthy to hear your word, but we ask that in your mercy and goodness, you would nevertheless speak to us. We confess that we're foolish, we need your wisdom, we're weak, we need your strength. We pray that this morning you would be pleased to teach us and show us wonderful things that are in your word. And we pray this in Jesus' name. Amen. Would you reach again for a Bible, everybody, and turn to Galatians 4, page 1153, Galatians chapter 4, verse 8. Princess Diana said a very famous thing on one occasion. She said, "The biggest disease in this day and age is being unloved." I suspect for her that was a sentimental sort of thing, but it was a very profound piece of theology. We were made to experience the love of God. And the irony, the sadness is that as the world marches away from God and says, you know, let's not have anybody tell us what to do, it also marches away from the love of God. And the vacuum that is created by marching away from the love of God cannot be easily filled by success or pleasure or pills or beer, as you will know if you look at the emptiness of the conversations and the world that is around us. And what we're going to do today, quite surprisingly, is we're going to get a window into what it is like to have somebody love you, because we're going to see a little bit of what the Apostle Paul is like in his love for the Galatians. If you have somebody love you, it doesn't mean that they'll necessarily flatter you or stroke you or even make you happy, but they will really love you. And the Apostle Paul in this section shows what it is like to have a friend or a brother or a parent or a pastor who really exercises concern for your welfare, your salvation, and your joy. And because we see a little bit of Paul, we see him reflecting what God himself is like. So Galatians chapter 4 from verse 8, it's a very important letter for us to be studying on these Sunday mornings. It's a letter which is designed to keep Christians on the path of grace. And once you've got Galatians, and I hope some of you are starting to get Galatians, this is week number 7 in a little series of 10. Once you get Galatians in, it's like getting the nose of a sniffer dog. You can sniff out legalism as it comes into the church or into our heads. It's also a very difficult letter to apply, as somebody who came to see me this week reminded me. And one of the difficulties of applying the letter of Galatians is that heretics don't often come into the church, walk down to morning tea with us and say, by the way, if you want to really enter into the A group of the church, here are some rules for you to keep. It doesn't tend to work like that. The problem is usually much more subtle. And I would suspect that today it comes into our heads more than our faces. Martin Luther, a few hundred years ago, said, "We preach the gospel of grace, but the devil likes nothing less than grace, and so he sets before our eyes many deceits." And again, if I might paraphrase Luther, he says, "If your chief sin is beer, how easy to imagine that God is favorable towards you when you're disciplined and dismissive of you when you fail. The gospel of grace needs continual remembrance." So I hope you'll forgive me in this series if you feel as though I've been raising this tendency to legalism and it's hard to point at or pin down, and you feel as though I've been raving at you. I have had a number of sort of responses after the sermons, which are kind of like, "How are you? You're talking rubbish. Are you going to get better soon?" So I sort of feel the struggle of explaining Galatians. But I do believe the Galatian heresy is alive and well in 1,000 different forms. And I hope you'll not only believe it, but you'll root it out.
So we're going to look at the passage under three headings. First of all, brotherly fear, verses 8 to 10. Then pastoral pain. And then there's a little section at the end which we didn't read, which is biblical application. First of all, brotherly fear. If you look at verse 8, 9, 10, and 11, you'll see in verse 11, I fear for you. The point of these verses in chapter 4, 8 to 9 is that he is reminding the Galatians, you move from slavery to sonship by putting your trust in Jesus. Now do you realize that you're in danger of moving back into slavery? Last week, if you were here, we looked at how Paul explains adoption into God's family is not natural. Adoption into God's family comes when you put your trust in His Son. You come to the Father through Jesus the Son, as the old hymn reminds us. When you've put your faith in Jesus, then you've got a Father in heaven. And the Galatians had put their faith in Jesus and they'd moved into sonship. Now, if you look at verse 10, something weird is going on. They are committed to the Jewish calendar. You see verse 10? He says, you're observing special days, months, seasons, and years. They've been tricked into thinking that if they keep the Jewish feasts and the special days, this will somehow strengthen or secure their salvation. But how can they improve on what Christ has done? Now, you'll notice if you look at verse 10, they've begun to do this. The first chink in the armor is they've begun to be tempted to take the Jewish calendar seriously. If you look over to chapter 5, verse 2, you'll see that they've not yet fallen into the ritual of circumcision. But Paul is afraid that if they fall for the first, they'll fall for the second. And if they begin to trust these things for salvation, then they will obviously distrust Christ for salvation. And if you distrust Christ for salvation, that is no small danger. That is a major, major danger. Now, friends, we observe some calendar stuff. We keep Sunday as a useful day to meet together. I hope that you will guard your Sundays. And we need to try and not fit God's family meeting into a busy timetable, but try and fit a timetable into being one of God's family. We've got to get our priorities right here. We've got to seek first the kingdom. And we also observe in this church and many other churches Good Friday, Easter, Christmas Day, etc. But we don't observe those days to secure our salvation. We observe those days because we are grateful for salvation. We don't think that if we are fanatical about Good Friday, Easter, and Christmas, that God will award us salvation. We gather because we're grateful to have received salvation. Now, what would you do if you were aware of some dear people in the fellowship who'd been tricked into thinking that if they did become fanatically devoted to Sunday or church calendar days, they could seal their salvation? I think you would think that they'd fallen into a kind of a slavery. I hope you would. And what the apostle says in verse 8 is, when you didn't know God, you were slaves. You were slaves to law, or you were slaves to error. But now that you've come to know God through Jesus Christ, his question is, why go back? And that's why he says in verse 11, I fear for you. Now, the reason, friends, Paul talks like this is because he is so sharp. He's so theologically sharp. He wouldn't be afraid if he couldn't see so clearly the danger. If we're not afraid for people, theologically, pastorally, eternally, if we're not afraid for people, maybe we just don't see the issues that clearly. But the Apostle Paul does.
I remember in some of my baptismal interviews that I would be meeting with couples who were well outside the church but interested in some kind of baptism, and I would talk to them about the Christian life, and you'd begin to realize that they didn't believe and they didn't want to believe, and they would often say somewhere in the conversation, "We're going to let our children make their own minds up." And I immediately thought, you can only talk like that if you don't really think very strongly about this. Because you're not going to let your children make their own minds up about stranger danger, and you're not going to let your children make their minds up about whether they can cross the highway in the middle of the night, and you're not going to let your children make their minds up about whether they can stick a fork into a PowerPoint. These are things you're persuaded of. And when you're persuaded that Jesus is the way, the truth, and the life, you're afraid for those who don't trust him. And you're afraid for your children. Your concern for your children. The first thing that Paul sees very clearly is that unless a person knows Christ, they don't know God. Now, this is an incredibly politically incorrect thing to say. It just happens to be a biblically true thing to say. A person is religious doesn't mean they've got a relationship with God. The bridge to God is Jesus. We come to the Father through Jesus, the Son, or we never come at all. The second thing that the apostle sees very clearly is that idols, and we might equally say other religions, verse 8, are not gods. Now, of course, we believe very strongly that anybody can believe what they want in this world, and they can proclaim what they want. We believe in freedom of speech. We believe that any religion should be allowed to proclaim their religion. And we certainly believe that people should be allowed to practice their religion. But we don't, therefore, believe that they're all the same. Just because there is the same freedom across the city doesn't mean that all the religions are the same or will have the same effect in the short term or the long term. They're not harmless. And religions which are empty or idols which are nothing more than statues are not harmless, because if they're being treated as God's sufficient, supportive, saving things, when they're not, then they're extremely sinister. If a person settles for a statue or a symbol and says, "This will be my safety, this will be my sufficiency, this will be my salvation," we know the devil is at work. And of course, we've watched truckloads of statues come into our shops in the last 10 or 20 years, and there are millions of ideas about God and inventions of God in people's minds. But the question we need to ask is, are they all safe? Are they all fine? Dale Ralph Davis tells the story of an Egyptian Christian friend with very limited English who had serious liver problems and was taken to the doctor, to the specialist. And as he lay on the table, he beat his chest and he said to the doctor, "Jesus here, everything okay?" Now, biblically, that's an absolutely wonderful reality. But you can imagine the doctor sort of smiling at that if he's not a Christian and thinking, well, Jesus, Buddha, Krishna, Allah, whatever keeps you happy, pal. The question we need to ask is there any reality to Jesus here, everything okay? And what lies behind Jesus here, everything okay, is history that he came, resurrection that he rose, the promises of the Holy Spirit, the transformation of a life. There is a reality in the Christian life which isn't in the other religions. So we're not just picking our breakfast cereal. We're picking the aeroplane that really flies. And Paul longs for his Galatian friends to stay with Christ. And the question that we ought to ask ourselves is, are we that sort of friend for other friends? And do we have a friend like that to us who will care if we drift? And even more wonderfully, we ought to see through this passage that behind the Apostle Paul is a God who's incredibly interested
in our safety, our welfare, and our joy. So he talks here about brotherly fear, good brotherly fear. Now, the second thing that he talks about, verses 12 to 20, is pastoral pain. This is a section that is really very personal. Paul feels like a parent. You see, he says in verse 19, he says, "My dear children, I'm in pain for you." Somebody has said that when our children are little, they step on our toes, and when they're big, they step on our hearts. And I hope you know that pastors, you've got some pastors in this church, I don't need to tell you your pastors are sinful. You've worked that out. But you need to know that your pastors feel pastoral pain. And they should. And they do. Just as many of you here today feel pastoral pain for children or family or friends who are not believers, and you're concerned for their souls. Well, Calvin Miller was an American pastor, and he died a year ago. He wrote with great empathy for pastors. He was considered by many to be a pastor for the pastors. And he also writes with great humor. And I thought I would just show you an example of Calvin Miller's addressing some more humorous pastoral problems. He says, "I used to have a man in my 8 o'clock service who would yawn at precisely 8:42 every Sunday when I was 11 minutes into my sermon. I'm not talking about a casual little yawn of grace. His uvula became a heavy pink stalactite that hung down in the center of his laryngeal abyss, draining all life into the bottomless chasm. It sucked in pews, hymnals, pulpit furniture. The yawn of horror forever redefined the term black hole for me. The first time it happened, I wanted to fold my sermon into my Bible, but I began to realize he was just a deacon who stayed up too late on Saturday nights trying to improve his poker standings, and I had to learn that his gaping pie hole shouldn't be seen as anything personal. Then there's children going to the bathroom during your best illustration. The same child week after week, slamming the door as if to punctuate her Fifth Amendment rights. Parents always sat there smiling. How does she know every week that you are into the very best part of your sermon? She's too young to think it all through. You have to guess she's in league with anti-sermon demons." That is meant to be a joke. "My first rule is to have a talk with the parents of little baby bladder. Remind them that while everybody has to go to the bathroom in life sooner or later, the facilities are always open before and after services. Point out that of the 300 or 400 other bladders in each service, most of them rarely leave their seats. Suggest kindly they may want to see to it that their child goes to the bathroom a few minutes before the service starts each Sunday. I've actually never seen this approach solve the problem, but I've tried it a number of times. Usually when I've suggested this, the parents tell me they believe a child's place is in the adult services with the parents. They get misty-eyed and tell me they believe family should worship together. After all, the family that prays together stays together. I've known pastors who tried to pray the family into other congregations, and while it deepened their prayer lives, nothing much happened." Now let me read you a different pastoral pain, a little more serious, where after 2 years in the church, Calvin Miller decided, having received a huge amount of opposition from his church, that he would resign. And so he resolved to get up on the Sunday and to make his speech. And as he gets to the end of the speech, it goes like this: "Nobody in the world should treat anyone like you have treated my family and me for the last 6 months. You've sent my wife to bed at night crying. I've looked at my children and asked, what did they do to receive this kind of brutality?" It was a pretty good rebuke, as rebukes go. But then it started, or better yet, I started to weep. And an amazing thing happened. When I started to cry, so did they. I'm not a guy who cries with any finesse. I like how movie stars cry with strong, leathery, masculine faces and a single tear rolls down the broad cheek. When I cry, my whole face wrinkles into a prune, and those forced to watch are usually repulsed.
Still, I must have come across as sincere, for soon the front started filling up with weeping people. They came to the front and wept, and they hugged each other, and they hugged me. And the long and the short of it is I didn't resign. I didn't leave the church. I stayed for 22 more years. Now, the Apostle Paul says in 2 Corinthians, in a list of apostolic troubles, where he mentions things like shipwreck, whipping, hunger, sleeplessness, thirst, he finishes the list by saying, and on top of all of this is my concern for the church. Many people think that the apostle is coming to the climax of his pastoral pain. And here in Galatians, you'll see if you look at chapter 4, verse 14, they had welcomed him as if he was an angel, possibly the angel, the messenger of God. But now in verse 16, they see him as an enemy. Angel, enemy. Some pastors, of course, may deserve congregational resentment. I don't think the Apostle Paul quite fits. He'd gone, verse 12, into Galatia, and he'd become like them, which I presume means he served as a slave. Now he says, verse 12, I want you to be like me, free. It's possible that he went to them very sick. Some people think he went in with very bad eye trouble, which is possibly why he says in verse 15 that you would have given me your own eyes if you could. But something has changed in the relationship between this pastor and his people. And the thing that has changed is the troublemakers have come in who are getting the Galatians not only to turn from Christ to legalism, but they're also turning from Paul to themselves. They want the Galatians to be devoted to them, not Paul. Paul does not really care whether they're devoted to him, but he does want them to love the gospel, and he wants them to be safe in their salvation. And he calls them in verse 19, my dear children, and he longs to see his spiritual children growing like Christ. He likens himself almost as a midwife or a mother who's given birth to these children, and now he longs for them to be growing like Christ. Now, I don't know if you can see the emotion in this. He's afraid for them. He's anxious. He's in pain. He's in distress. He's a friend and a brother and a pastor and a parent and a lover who wants these people to be spiritually well. I found this very comforting as I read it this week for two reasons. One is it made me realize that I feel a little of this myself. I feel for people who don't yet believe. I grieve for people who come week after week, month after month, year after year, never seem to come to know Jesus. They know the church, they know the minister, they know the congregation, they don't yet know Jesus. It's grievous. I also feel some pastoral pain for people who come very seldom. And then, of course, they don't feel much part of the place. And there are gaping holes in their knowledge of the scriptures. And their understanding tends to be infantile when it should be mature. There's pastoral pain, of course, for people who are physically unwell in their bodies. But there is real pastoral pain for people whose souls are in trouble. And I, and I'm sure the other pastors, lose some sleep over this. The second reason that I find this section strangely comforting is that I realize that Paul is a little mini version of what God is like. Paul may have had some great longings for his people, but they are a faint reflection of the longings that God has for his people. When you consider that we frequently shift in our treatment of God from loving him to ignoring him. Yes, you're an angel. Now you're an enemy. You're useful. You're useless.
I'm for you, I'm against you, I'm with you, I'm not with you. It's remarkable, isn't it, that God stays steadfast in his concern, patience, and desire for our welfare. So whatever we feel for people, and we do feel things for people, we remember that we're sinful, we've got sinful hearts, but God is pure and perfect. So take whatever feelings you have for people and concerns for their spiritual welfare, multiply that by millions and millions, and you're getting close to what God feels for you. It's a remarkable passage. And God, of course, didn't just feel these things for us. He turned it into action and he sent his most precious Son. God demonstrated his love for us, Romans 5, in this, while we were sinners, Christ died for us to make sure that we would be well, alive. John Stott very helpfully summarizes how people should see their pastor. He suggests that you should not take a superficial view of your pastor, that is, looks or personality, but is Christ proclaimed? And he says that pastors should see their people not superficially as some kind of audience or servants to do their programs, but is Christ formed in them? So you see, the people see the pastor in terms of Christ, and the pastor sees the people in terms of Christ. That's pastoral pain. Third and last thing this morning, a biblical application. Very quickly, verses 21 to 31. We didn't read these verses because they're so unusual, but Paul takes an Old Testament situation and he applies it to the Galatian situation. He's not playing a biblical game by grabbing an Old Testament story and then milking it for what it's not worth. He's not doing some text twisting. It's possible that the opposition in Galatia had opened their Bibles to Abraham and said to the Galatians, well, I gather you've become Christians, but do you see that Abraham circumcised his sons? And if you want to be a true son of Abraham, well, you know what to do. And the Apostle Paul has turned the tables on these heretics by taking the same section of Scripture and said, yes, Abraham had two sons. One was a slave, one was free. One was born of the slave woman, one was born of his wife. One came by manipulation and trickery and cunning, and one came by promise and miracle and work of God. Well, which one do you want to be? Do you want to go down the slave line, says Paul? Well, just put your trust in Jewish ritual. Do you want to go down the free line? Well, put your trust in the promises of God. And one more thing he says at the end, Abraham got rid of the slave woman, so you should get rid of your heretics. It's quite a bold, clever piece of application in the Galatian letter. Now, I finish, friends, this morning by simply saying to you that when you love somebody, you're really concerned for their spiritual welfare and you won't leave them in danger. And Paul, you see, will not play the game, nothing matters, let's put doctrine away, let's forget about our differences when it comes to salvation. He won't do that, because if you're going to love somebody, you're going to have to tell them the truth. And the truth will set them free. We have a wonderful Savior in the Lord Jesus who didn't leave us in danger, but came and put himself in maximum danger in order that we who trust him would find ourselves in maximum freedom and blessing and safety and security and welfare and joy. That's why we're deeply thankful, not just for the Apostle Paul and what he's given us in this letter, but for the way in which he's a small signpost to a very great God who cares about you and me more than we can probably ever fathom. Let's pray. Our Father, we thank you this morning for your concern that we not be in slavery but freedom, your concern that we be members of your family through the Lord Jesus. We thank you for your concern for us when we drift, when we rebel.
We thank you for sending faithful friends who will warn us and care for us. And we especially thank you for the Lord Jesus and for his coming into the world to endanger himself that we might be free from danger. We pray, our Heavenly Father, that you would help us as your people to rejoice in your love for us, your care and your concern. And we pray that you would build into us something of that same care, concern and love for people as we fellowship together and as we live in this world. And we ask it in Jesus' name. Amen.

Rhema 105:1, where the word of God always comes first, from Zechariah chapter 12 and verse 1. This message is from the Lord, who stretched out the heavens, laid the foundations of the earth, and formed the human spirit. I will make Jerusalem like an intoxicating drink that makes the nearby nations stagger when they send their armies to besiege Jerusalem and Judah. On that day, I will make Jerusalem an immovable rock. All the nations will gather against it to try to move it, but they will internally hemorrhage.

0: There are certain phrases that never fail to move me. Hello, I'm Chuck Swindoll. Here is one, Christ arose. Robert Lowry was so moved by that thought that he penned these words. Death cannot keep his prey, Jesus, my Savior. He tore the bars away, Jesus, my Lord. And up from the grave, he arose with a mighty triumph for his foes. He arose a victor from the dark domain, and he lives forever with his saints to reign. He arose. He arose. Hallelujah. Christ arose. Let that phrase move you today. Christ arose.
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What will heaven look like? Revelation 7:9 gives us a glimpse. People from every nation, tribe, culture, and language standing together before the Lamb. What a beautiful picture. Different stories, yet united. Different languages, yet worshiping together. Maybe that gives us something to practice right now. Welcome people, listen to people, love across differences. Because God's kingdom isn't about making everybody the same. It's about bringing everybody together in Christ. This is Rhema Wide Bay.

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1: In researching our series, Jesus the Game Changer, one of my great surprises was understanding the monastic movement. I'd always believed they were inhabited by introverts who spent all their time in contemplation and prayer. This is far from the case. In fact, monasteries were influential in creating capitalist economies. This was for several reasons, but one was that these institutions were meritocracies. As the author and researcher Rodney Stark comments.
2: The marvelous thing about the monasteries, of course, is they could make long-term economic plans, and they were meritocracies, of course, because they didn't have to deal with idiot sons. You know, the nobility had to deal with the fact that, well, they'd come along with a guy who'd waste all the money. But in the monasteries, they always took the smart guys and put them in charge.
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3: Revelation describes a crowd too large to count. 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Today, remember, you are seen, known, and loved. 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
2: 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God's kingdom is bigger than we can imagine. You are not alone. Keep walking, keep praying, keep loving. Christ is building his church, and there is still plenty of reason for hope. 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

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And I just really felt like I was supposed to sing the song that we're going to do now, and it's called You're Gonna Be Okay. And I felt that that was a spiritual song over Houston, over each and every one of us, and just hear the Lord singing over you that you're going to be okay.

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1: I do have days where things are totally fuzzy. 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I'm not happy having dementia. 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God's there. And that's a great sense of peace.
0: Even with dementia, God still sees us as special and remembers us. I'm Celia Filkey. 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

0: Momentum, helping men succeed in life.
1: Hi, it's Tim from Momentum. What if we as men were able to reconcile our guilt and live free? You know, guilt plays a significant role in all of our lives because, let's be honest, we all get it wrong at times, and sometimes we just get things really, really wrong. Guilt can be toxic and can affect us in both invisible and visible ways. So how do we start to deal with any feelings of guilt that we might have? Well, start by simply asking yourself some questions. What role is guilt playing in my life? Is guilt creating anxiety or stress in me? Imagine the freedom that you can have once you've fully accepted yourself, even if you feel like you've failed or you really missed it. Now, you're never going to be perfect, and you are going to miss it from time to time, but you don't have to let feelings of unresolved guilt drag you down and hold you back.
0: For more information or to access a whole range of resources to help you on your journey, go to MomentumAustralia.org.

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0: Every year in November, my wife and I head off to an art exhibition that about 500,000 in Sydney adore. The coast of the eastern suburbs is transformed into a seaside gallery as over 100 works of sculpture are spread across the cliffs and along the beach from Tamarama to Bondi Beach. It's called Sculpture by the Sea. People of all ages and especially children love this yearly event. Each year I'm inspired not only by the skill of the people who make the sculptures, but the ideas behind their creation. For many, what really makes this exhibition is the setting of the backdrop of the sculptures, that is, the coastline itself. My senses not only appreciate art, but the artist who created the work. The same senses declare to me that the cliffs and the ocean and the beaches and the sea also are the work of creative design. The sea is God's, for he made it, Psalm 95 says, and his hands form the dry land. I'm Richard Quadrio. Ciao.
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1: Oh God, we praise you, God. 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

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Years ago, a small group of passionate Christians dreamed of a radio station that would be the voice of hope into the Bay. 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We've been large, we've been small, we've overcome hurdles. 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

0: Rhema 105.1, where the word of God always comes first. And this word, Psalm 139 from verse 13. You made all the delicate inner parts of my body and knit me together in my mother's womb. Thank you for making me so wonderfully complex. Your workmanship is marvelous. How well I know it. You watched me as I was being formed in utter seclusion, as I was woven together in the dark of the womb. You saw me before I was born. Every day of my life was recorded in your book. Every moment was laid out before a single day had passed.
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2: Hi, welcome back to Momentum for another week. We're here. I'm going to have a great conversation. 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And guys, don't forget our care line. 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And also don't forget, we are on social media. I know I'm an old bloke, but we do social media. We're on Facebook, we're on TikTok, Instagram, and YouTube. And so please like, share, comment, and because that helps the channel to grow. Now, today I have a man with me who I met a couple of months ago, and he really made an impression on me just because of who he is and his inspiring of men. And he's got an interesting name for a start, and his name is Andrew Huff. And so welcome, Andrew, to Momentum.
3: Well, there's, yep, thank you.
2: Yeah, so where does the name Huff come from?
3: Well, for English-speaking people, they pronounce it Huff. We came out of, we left Poland in 1846.
2: Oh.
3: But my ancestors spoke German, so they...
2: Ah, right.
3: So in Europe, it's pronounced hoof, like a horse's hoof.
2: As in H-O-O-F.
3: Yeah, no, it's only a single F, three letters.
2: Yeah, that's cool. So I met Andrew, and we're going to do two shows. One show, we're just talking about Andrew and his life and how he grew up, because there's lots of things that happen in his world that lots of men in particular might be able to resonate with. And we'll talk about how Andrew responded to those things. And then the second show, we're going to talk about, yeah, the work that he does now, and that Shed Happens, which is a great organization, and Bladder Blokes is another thing that he does, and we'll talk about both of those on the second show. So, Andrew, you grew up in Western Victoria. What was that like? You were a country boy.
3: Oh, very much. We were country people. I grew up I don't know, I think it was 26 miles northwest of Hamilton towards a place called Balmoral. Our closest town was a little village called Cavendish, which probably has about 180 people maximum live in it.
2: Never heard of it.
3: We lived on a farm. And we lived next to a little mountain range. And we, so plenty of kangaroos, emus.
2: Right.
3: And my father, was mainly a sheep farmer. Very right. little, yeah.
2: I mean, what was it like growing up on a farm, I guess, in the late 60s, early 70s, I guess? What was it like? You know, it would have been quite idyllic, wouldn't it have been?
3: Well, it's a pretty little spot, and it is, I think it was peaceful in a lot of ways, but there was always plenty to do.
2: Yes, on a farm there always is, isn't there?
3: Yeah. There was plenty to do. It was just an expectation. You would help, whether, my sister's milking the cows, I might help get them in. There was always dogs to feed in the evening, wood to chop. Yeah. I think I could swing an axe before I started school.
2: Before you could ride a bike even, maybe.
3: we got onto that early because that was also helpful. So I think I was riding a bike at, three or four.
2: Oh, wow. Cool.
3: It was just, and it was considered normal.
2: Yeah.
3: You didn't.
2: One of the things you talked about, Andrew, in the notes you sent to me, so I really wanted to dive into that, is you expressed a troublesome relationship with your dad. Was he difficult to deal with, or didn't spend time with you? What did that look like?
3: He was an interesting mix. And as I become an older man, I probably understand what made him the way he was more so. He'd found life pretty tough through the journey. He lost his mother young, as did I. But things as a young man, when you're just trying to kick along, was the Great Depression.
2: Right, of course.
3: He was, 17 when that started, I think, or thereabouts, 16, 17, and well and truly out of school and trying to make his own way. And then there was World War II, where he was in the army, but he didn't actually serve overseas.
2: Right.
3: But his brother and my mum's brothers,
2: they all served.
3: And so that was part of it. And then, he got through into the 50s and he got married. And then when I was born, it was in the middle of a second year of drought, which broke them, I think. I think he kept too many sheep, breeding sheep and things like that. And, the trouble that brought, and he financially, they never really recovered from it.
2: Right.
3: And so, some of those things, they can harden a man.
2: Yes, but they harden them in a not a good way. People think about men being tough, and they were tough, but in that in that time frame, I guess, and there's lots of evidence of this, that men really didn't know how to communicate. They lost the art of communicating, and this, I guess that was reflected in your relationship with him. So how was your relationship with your dad?
3: It was a mixed bag. In terms of, we got along in part, but we didn't often seem close. I enjoyed the affection and so forth that I got from my mother and the relationships I had with my siblings, which are still good.
2: Yeah.
3: And with him, he wasn't so positive, I guess, in affirming you. And it was more about where the expectations were perhaps falling a little bit short of the mark. Didn't always, your brothers do this, why don't you? Although that never impacted my relationship with my brothers.
2: Yes.
3: And that's partly how they as men have been great blokes that way.
2: One of the things that was telling for me, Andrew, in one of the notes you sent to me was that you said, I can only remember sitting on my dad's knee once and trying not to get myself in trouble with him. So telling, isn't it? I mean, there's so much, I can remember just before my dad passed away quite some years ago, way before we became a Christian, and I said to him, Dad, I love you. And for almost the first time in my life, he said, "There's, you know that I love you." And, that was so, so important to me, right? That the fact that my dad would say openly that he loved me. And I guess you fall into that same mindset, I guess, isn't it?
3: I think it wasn't something that he would say. He would say it in a general thing, I love all my children.
2: Yes, yes.
3: But in the demonstration of that was difficult. His way was I was more looking for probably a pat on the back and some encouragement to despite, my own shortcomings.
2: Yeah.
3: His way was that I've shown you love because I go and work hard and I try to provide for you and I try and give you direction. And he gave a lot of, not only, he had quite good valid points of how to live life and so forth. And he tried to put you on the right way, but there was a stiffness to him, an edge to him where we didn't have the same, I guess I've tried to be more deliberate with my own son.
2: Good, Good. I mean, and that's the key for all men, because I mean, this show is aimed for men. And, you know, spend all the time, all the quality time, be open and honest with your boys and daughters, because it pays dividends. It gives them, as you said, Andrew, quite rightly, it gives them, you know, confidence. It gives them an understanding that they're loved and cared for, and you know, and speak positive into their lives. Yes, sometimes you got to give them a bit of a tough time, but overall, you know, they should feel loved and welcomed and supported and encouraged, and all those lovely things that, you know, do men, you know, forget to do, but need to do. Yeah, so that's that is so good. So your dad then had an accident in his when you were young.
3: Oh yeah, it was just before I turned 5, so winter was setting in.
2: Yeah,
3: it was June. I can't remember the exact details, but I was only, you know, a week or two off turning 5 from memory.
2: Yeah. Yeah.
3: And he was trying to get some things welded up in the shed, and he got the sleeve of his driser bone caught in the V-belts.
2: Oh.
3: Pulled him over the top of it, and the V-belts then started sieving his left wrist.
2: Oh.
3: Of course, I was out there, you talked before, riding bikes, and I was riding my bike about. It was reasonably cold, but I was riding it, and I could hear this commotion, so I rode over to the shed, and I thought the boys, my brothers, said, "Dad's broke his thumb.
2: Oh.
3: And you better get Mum." So I raced up to get Mum, and I was told, "Oh, Dad's broke his thumb. You got to go down to the workshop." And of course, it was a whole lot bigger deal.
2: Oh,
3: really? And, so he, the whole lot of things happened, but he managed to get a surgeon in Hamilton to save his arm. He didn't want to cut it off.
2: Yeah.
3: And they pulled veins back out of Danny's arm, and they did what was very cutting edge microsurgery for a workplace of 10,000 people in Hamilton. He'd say he had 30% to 40% use of his hand, but it was often very cold, his hand, the circulation wasn't good, but he preferred that than having been cut off and having a claw. So that was his toughness in mind, and to be able to tell my brothers how to pull the machine apart to get him out was
2: so
3: amazing.
2: Did that accident impact your relationship with your dad?
3: I guess it did, but we sort of, I didn't want to cause him trouble.
2: Yeah.
3: And it was quite a business to go through. He had a cast on his wrist when he came out of hospital that was stitched back up like a bootlace.
2: Wow.
3: And sort of with these pins that stuck at it, my mum would wire, you know, she'd have to clean the wound, and I can remember it being smelly. But it recovered to a point, but I mean his wrist bones had taken some hammering.
2: Yeah, for sure.
3: And that was, you know, and then I can remember being on edge when he said, "Right, I'm going to drive today," and this was his first drive, and he said, "Here we go," and we're all climbing in the car, and we're all off to church. And
2: so was the church very much part of your life when you were growing up?
3: Absolutely. You went there every week. Mum played the organ. So sometimes church didn't start until we got there because the organist had no.
2: Oh, right.
3: It wasn't like my dad to arrive too early.
2: That's interesting, isn't it? And you had a great relationship with your mum.
3: I mean, she was an extraordinarily loved woman by all walks of life.
2: Yeah.
3: And she could mix with all walks of life and have, you know, proper friendships.
2: Yes.
3: She was a very dearly loved woman, quite remarkable.
2: Okay, we're going to take a short break, and then we're going to come back and talk about what happened after that in Andrew's world. We'll be back shortly. Don't forget MomentumAustralia.org, and don't forget the Caroline 1-800-000-MEN, that's 636. And we'll be back shortly.
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2: Hi, we're back with Momentum, and I have Andrew Huff with us, and it's a great conversation. We got to know Andrew in the first part of the show, and in this part of the show, you know, the tragedy was going on in his world, you know, the problem with his dad, the problem with the relationship with his dad, and, you know, and I guess to men, the message is, please take the time to get to spend time with your kids. I was not a good dad. Let me be honest and say I was not a good dad.

0: later. So I was nine, and my mum went to Hamilton to pick up my brother because my brother was needed to come home and help on the farm. We had stock to get to market.
1: Right.
0: And so this was during the week. I couldn't tell you what day of the week.
1: Yeah.
0: But it was the 20th of December, and my dad wanted to get fat lambs to the market.
1: Right.
0: The following morning, very early. So they wanted to take a truckload to town. My mum, I waved her off at the gate. I was going to go with her for a drive, but she said, no, you best stay home. And she never came back.
1: Oh, man.
0: Yeah, she was killed in a car accident a few miles from Hamilton on the crest of a hill.
1: Oh.
0: And, our whole world changed. And, it was sometime in that afternoon, the local policeman turned up, and my favourite dog bailed him up against the fence and bit him in the red cap, and we never got a fine for that.
1: I think other things were more important. So
0: yeah.
1: How did that affect you, that sudden knowledge that your mum had gone?
0: It was a devastation. It did bring me much, much closer to my siblings, but
1: yeah.
0: My poor old dad was just shell-shocked.
1: Yeah.
0: He always thought, as being 16 years older than my mother, that he would pass first.
1: Yes.
0: He never in his wildest dreams expected this to happen. And so he wasn't able to, he didn't hug us or anything. He told us that your mother had gone to heaven, and I looked at my sister and then we just went and cried in our rooms, and yeah, it was difficult.
1: Well, I mean, that's so hard. You know, again, we talk about the father figure. At a time when you children needed his love and care and support, he didn't know how to do that.
0: He tried his best, but not in terms of wrapping his arms around you.
1: Yeah, yeah.
0: And so I guess that during my younger, my teenage years, you get cross with people that you feel have not, haven't met your expectations, or, so Dad and I both sort of probably struggled a bit with each other.
1: And I
0: recognize now I was difficult to him.
1: Yes.
0: But what you want to do is learn a bit that, Dad didn't quite hit the mark here, but I'll try and do better when it's my turn.
1: Yes. That's a true important lesson for all of us, isn't it? I mean, because nobody's perfect. My dad wasn't perfect. He was a great man, but he wasn't perfect. And you try to adjust for those things that, and try and, as you rightly said, try and do it better yourself. And that's a good, huge lesson to learn.
0: Yeah. Learn from their good and their bad. So,
1: exactly.
0: some of his good things was he would, stay the course and just hang in there tough. His mental capacity when things were tough to just stick in there is phenomenal. He was the hardest man in the head, to be able to do things.
1: Yeah.
0: And when it's, some of us would wilt in it.
1: So one of the things you mentioned, Andrew, again, and I guess it stems from that relationship with your father, was you struggled with the perception of what other people thought of you.
0: I struggled with having a dad that was, in round figures, nearly 56 years older than me.
1: Yeah.
0: So by the time I got into high school and we had to go and get school reports, and I'd turn up with a bloke who dressed like he was still in the 1930s. He'd have a jacket on and sometimes a tie and a feather in his hat, you get the old style of Cooper hat things, not the modern cowboy ones, but the dress hats, and we'd walk into the school and I'd think, oh boy, I can't get out of here quick enough. School report, and of course some of my stuff would be always I talk too much, and there'd be different things, and he would generally not go and see the teachers where I was doing well. It was only where I was falling down.
1: Right. And so, I mean, the message you got out of that you didn't quite measure up, that you didn't meet expectations of your dad, which is a really negative thing, because you didn't have a mother at that stage to rely on, and you were.

0: or just relying on support from your dad. And your dad...
1: My sisters, my brothers. Although by the time I was 15, they were all married and out of the house.
0: Right.
1: But they still really made time for me.
0: So without them, yeah.
1: I could have unraveled.
0: Yes. And so, I mean, life went on. You moved out of what was home, and you moved to near Mount Gambier. Is that right?
1: Yeah, I moved into Mount Gambier. I went there for work. Things were hard to find consistent work in our area at the time, and I saw that as a bit of a fresh start, make my own way. Yeah, a change as good as a holiday to.
0: And of course, you went to the big smoke of Mount Gambier, and of course, you know, there's lots of things in Mount Gambier you wouldn't get out in the countryside, right?
1: Indeed, yes.
0: And so they're always an influence, aren't they? Yeah, that's right. I mean, I grew up in Belfast, and it was all bad in Belfast. That's not true, but it was certainly a pretty wild city when I was growing up. So you had Christian influence in your life when you were growing up because your mom played the organ and so forth. But was there much other Christian influence in your life?
1: Well, I went to a lot of youth groups. The local church and a couple of different churches, but mainly the one that we were aligned with. I went to, they had youth groups, and back in the day, people stayed in them into their late 20s, but generally most of us had disappeared around by the age of 20.
0: Yeah.
1: And I guess I went there, I enjoyed going, but I think there was a disconnect in terms of letting Christian principles apply to your life.
0: Yes.
1: We happened to know about it. We thought we were all pretty okay.
0: Yeah.
1: But, I can remember after, turned 18 and probably even a little bit before that, but, you could go to the youth group and catch up with some friends, and it was a good safe place to be in.
0: Yeah.
1: Then you could end up in the pub or the nightclub. We probably exposed myself to a bit too much of the
0: supposed good life.
1: Yeah, the supposed good life.
0: Yeah. But then you were blessed because you met a lady called Annette in 1995, and you got married a couple of years later.
1: Yeah, we were married probably 18, 19 months after meeting. That happened rapidly quick. I wasn't expecting it. I met Annette soon after I came home from a big overseas trip where I tripped around for about 3 months and then spent another few weeks with one of my brothers who was living in Western Australia. So I had the better part of 4 months away, and by that stage, I'd had a business that hadn't, I'd been involved in a business that things hadn't worked out so well.
0: Right.
1: And it was a reset time, but I went overseas. I thought I might find a girl over there.
0: little did you know she was waiting for you.
1: Yeah, she was waiting for it. Well, yeah, she turned up soon after I came back to Australia. So that was
0: cool. Yeah. And so was that love at first sight? That's the first question.
1: Look, I thought she was quite an attractive lass when I first saw her, but I wouldn't say that was love, mate.
0: I love your honesty, man. That's really good. So, I mean, that obviously led you to spending time in the church world, revisiting the church world because she went to church, right?
1: Yeah. So I would go with her a bit. I mean, because as I tell people, I left the church well before I left the building.
0: Yes.
1: I can see that in how my life has panned out when you look back at it. I wasn't upset about it. I don't think I ever got to the point where I thought God definitely doesn't exist. But I think too there was some pains, there was some wounds from that life had dealt me with in a few facets.
0: Yeah.
1: And I kind of just wanted to do my own thing. I didn't really want to, it was okay at arm's length. When I'd visit family that wanted to go to church, I'd go along with them, or I'd turn up when church wasn't on.
0: Yes, I can relate exactly to that, me going back to Ireland, because all my family were Christians, and I would, you know, make sure I had something on a Sunday morning to do rather than go to church. we'll talk about in the second part of the show, you know, how you came to Christ. But given up to that part of your life, finally, what would you say to men who are listening, who, you know, have heard your life journey? What advice would you give to men?
1: I think sometimes we get a little bit quick to be judging and harsh to those that have failed us.
0: Yeah,
1: and we also have to recognize that usually in a relationship we've contributed to some of that.
0: Yes, it's good advice.
1: So I think, I know from experience, the sad part is I never got to tell my dad I was sorry for my part in it.
0: Yeah.
1: Whether he would ever got to his part to recognize that I couldn't say.
0: Yes.
1: I don't think he really, for me, was fully aware, and I would think that for each of my siblings it'd be a slightly different experience. But I think we got to be a little bit slower to, you know, forgiveness sets a prisoner free, and the prisoner is me.
0: Yes indeed. Okay, it's been great getting to know you, Andrew, and we've just come to the end of this first show. We'll be back next week with the second part, and thank you very much for being here. And we will be back next week with Andrew. Thanks again, Andrew.
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0: When two people disagree, it's helpful to find middle ground. For example, married couples learn how to compromise. We settle our differences by mutual agreement. But what happens when we're called upon to compromise the truth? How should we respond when a business partner or an employer wants us to concede on non-negotiable matters of faith? Hi, I'm Clayton Bjellin, and today on Insight for Living, Chuck Swindoll finds the answers to those questions in Revelation chapter 2. In this passage, we read a tragic story about believers who corrupted their long-held values. Chuck titled today's message, The Church That Compromised the Truth.
1: The church that was located in Pergamum had an uphill climb. It was a tough place to minister. The first strength was that they didn't try to escape the pressures of their location. Not only did they live there and didn't try to escape, look at what it says. You hold fast my name, you did not deny my faith. So they were true to their faith, these saints were. They held fast to his name. Look at this. Even in the days of Antipas, my witness, my faithful one, who was killed among you.

0: We know nothing more about Antipas than what appears here. Nothing. Legend has it that he was roasted alive in a hollow brass bowl where the heat was increased and the persecutors killed him inside this hollow brass replica of a bull. I don't know if that's true. That's legend. Probably isn't true. But he was killed. He didn't die a natural death. He was killed among them. So there, by the way, see the word witness? It's the Greek word martus, M-A-R-T-U-S. We get our word martyr from it. What a wonderful epitaph for Antipas. Here lies Antipas, my witness, my faithful one. Nothing greater could be said of anybody than when the Lord gives him this evaluation. But the point here is, many of you have stood fast to my name. You have not denied the faith that has been passed along to you from the apostles and the prophets. I commend you for that. In many a tough place today across America and in continents beyond our shores, there are tough places to serve and there are people standing fast. And they represent the person and work of Christ. And they are good witnesses. They are faithful to his name. And the Lord would say to each one of them today, I'm pleased with you. That honors me. Because I know where you are is not an easy place to minister. It's where Satan dwells. Now, having said that something to them that was nice and encouraging and commendable, there is a but in the text. Verse 14, but. Remember, we talked about when you get an evaluation for your work and your boss goes on and on about your strengths and thanks you for this and thanks you for that. And you get a little more nervous and a little more nervous. Why? Because you're waiting for the other shoe to fall. You know there's a but in there somewhere in his plan as he talks to you. Nobody's perfect in their work. And these people were not doing a perfect job. Matter of fact, they had compromised. The disappointing factor is that not all of them fit in verse 13. In fact, maybe some of those in verse 13 who had remained in that difficult place and had faithfully served Christ were looking the other way and compromising in a wrong way. And they're revealed in verse 14 and verse 15. Jesus says, I have a few things against you. So I have a few things against you, because you have there some, notice carefully, who hold the teaching of Balaam, who kept teaching Balak to put a stumbling block before the sons of Israel, to eat things sacrificed to idols, and to commit acts of immorality. You have some who follow the teaching of Balaam. You have also another group. We'll look at that in a moment. They're called the Nicolaitans in verse 15. But first, those who held to the teaching of Balaam. What was that? Well, put in the margin of your Bible and read it later. Read it later. Numbers 22 through 25. You'll read it all for yourself. It's too long a story for me to give you. But if I could cut to the chase, it's the sad record of a prophet who played along with a plot without coming right out and cursing the God of Israel. He placed foreign women in the path of these warriors, lured them into a relationship with them, and they ultimately would intermarry with them, and they would drop their strict standard as they adopted the gods of these that they were fornicating with and intermarrying with. They would lose their distinctives and they would begin to worship these foreign gods, and carrying with that was a sexual promiscuity that almost without exception accompanies idolatry. And that's exactly what happened here. And there were those who taught that it was okay to do these things, and including committing acts of immorality, even though we just read Paul's words in 1 Thessalonians 4 and verse 3, where that's not to take place. What's wrong with the church? They tolerated that. They compromised. They didn't let that bother them. Hey, you know, it's free country. Live and let live. People make up their own minds about things. So it's not very many of us, and it's certainly not the whole church. So we'll just allow that to unfold without stopping and dealing with it. Look at 15. You also have some in the same way who hold the teaching of the Nicolaitans. It's believed by many that this was the cult that began the whole idea, now get this carefully, that there is a gap between clergy and laity. It began to be effective, especially in the 4th century, when there was an increased emphasis on the structures that were built, so that there was a great gap between the altar where the priests ministered and the pews of the congregation where the others of the church met. So that if you go to some of these ancient places today, you will observe this long Gothic structure that puts the clergy in one group and separates them by even distance from the congregation. Ultimately, the Bible wound up in the dead language of the clergy, Latin. And the people were kept stone ignorant of the scriptures. They didn't even have a copy of the scriptures that they could use. And when they did, if they found it, it was in Latin, which they could not read. And it was kept that way so that the clergy had a corner on truth and they remained unaccountable and out of touch from the laity. And all of this may very well have gone back to the teaching of the Nicolaitans, that the clergy is unaccountable and lives in a realm not to be invaded by or questioned by the layperson. And they allowed some of that teaching to go on. But as you go back and look at both of these, you see them happening in a church at Pergamum that really was made up for the most part of people who stayed in a hard place and embraced what was good and true. What was wrong? Well, they compromised. They said, let's not address this, let's not deal with that. One man put it in these words, see if you can't identify it a little more like this. It is not difficult to guess at the subtle whisperings of the devil to the members of this church. Now, you are a man of broad understanding. You know very well that a few grains of incense have in themselves no importance whatever. Isn't Christ within your heart? Has he not saved you by his grace? Now listen to the appealing message. That's the important thing. Keep Christ within your heart by all means. But do not forget you're also a social being. You're not a hermit living out in the desert. This is Pergamum. And life in Pergamum makes certain demands on its citizens. If you do not wish, therefore, to find yourself ostracized from the social life of your city and to suffer the disagreeable consequences, which such a calamity would certainly have on your job or on your family, on your whole life, you cannot ignore the code of good manners of the citizens of Pergamum. Come on down to the temple. Be civilized. Since as far as you are concerned, the gods are not real beings, their temple cannot possibly have for you any religious meaning. It's only a pleasant social function. Think of it that way. You will be expected, of course, to cast a few grains of incense into the fire on the pagan altar, and it's a little smoke that will go up. Nothing but smoke. Nothing to it. Then at a certain moment, when others bow their heads, you too will bow yours, your mind, your head, not your heart. That's all. Is it reasonable to believe that such sacred things like the grace of Christ and your relationship with him can in any way be affected by such trivial, external, material things like a few grains of incense, a puff of smoke, and a slight inclination of the head? That's how it works. That's mud talking to the glove. That's how the world thinks. Come on, Chuck, come on. Open your church to whatever may want to meet here. This is a large assembly hall, and this is a place where others ought to be able to meet and worship their gods, and you worship yours on Sunday. Come on, you board of elders, have a heart. There are places that people need to meet in the city, and don't let it bother you. This is not what you necessarily embrace, but at least you're providing a building for them, and they're sincere. See how it works? Or come on, you guys who watch over the teaching at Stonebriar Community Church, don't get all in an uproar over somebody that teaches a little heresy. I mean, everybody's got his weakness. I mean, there aren't that many. There's only 50, 60 people in the class, and it doesn't matter that he doesn't believe in the inspiration of the Bible or a holy walk with God. I mean, he's not a drunk. He's not promoting group sex. It's not that. Come on, have a heart. Well, how would the Lord really feel about that? Well, we don't have to wonder. It's right here in verse 16. Repent or else. Let's just start there. How's that? Let's correct the problem. You repent or else. You change your mind, you change your direction, you come to terms with truth, you embrace the truth, the whole truth, nothing but the truth, you stand fast on it, or else. Or else what? I'm coming quickly and I will make war against them with this ramphia of my mouth, this sword. I'm going to cut my way into the congregation and I am going to reveal the error of this teaching, and I am going to cause consequences to fall upon this church for that kind of compromise. By the way, if you wonder how the Lord feels about war, he's making war against those who stand against him. Be a little careful about believing a lot of the junk you see or hear in the media. Get your filter cleaned out and working in good order. Filter it all through the scriptures. Don't let the suave presentation of the political correctness of our times dull your edge. Don't be afraid to think alone and to be the only one in the group that doesn't buy it. The Lord admires that. There's no reason to make a federal case out of every single thing on earth. I mean, if you go to a restaurant and they serve beer to people sitting some distance away from you, don't stand up and say, "That's wrong. I take a stand against that." Okay, you do that. You know what? Don't tell them where you go to church if you do that. Please. I love the way old Vernon McGee used to put it. We're here to fish, not clean up the fishbowl. Okay, but you be sure when you fish, you're catching the right stuff and you're eating the right stuff. He says, repent or else. So that is so wrong what they were doing. He even talks war against them with the sword of his mouth. Let it say what it says. Doesn't mean you got to become cranky or narrow-minded or legalistic or squint-eyed or grim-faced or negative or a naysayer. It just means you got convictions when it comes to truth. And you won't let it slip by. You got to say something. You got to turn around in the face of truth and live by it or get away from it. Don't get, you know, one foot on one side and one foot on the other and try to hang in there. You ever seen that little poster of the raccoon that's at the boat harbor? He's got a front and back paw over here on the pier. And on this skiff that's no longer tied to the pier, he's got his other paw and back paw. Is it foot or paw? Paw. And it's the boat is starting to slip away. And he's hanging, his little belly hairs are dangling in the water, and it says, "Hang in there, hang in there." You can't do it. You're going to get wet. You're going to get muddy. You're going to suffer the consequences. There's a point where you say, that's enough. Jeb Magruder, for a long time a presidential aide for Nixon, comments on the Watergate scandal. Quote, "We had conned ourselves into thinking we weren't doing anything really wrong. And by the time we were doing things that were illegal, we had lost control. We had gone from poor ethical behavior into illegal activities without even realizing it." I've heard Colson say the same thing. How'd that happen? Little by little. Day at a time. So the Lord catches him up on this and says, I know you live in Pergamum, and I know it's a tough place, but I want you to know war is coming. I'm not going to just settle for this. One old writer adds, this is like an eternal roll of thunder from the throne. Isn't that good? Hey, did you hear the hail last night? Just by the way, talk about thunder. I'm sitting in my study, and I hear this. Now, you got to understand, Cynthia's gone. She and I were in Canada this week ministering, and she stopped to spend some time with Colleen, who's ministering at a conference. And so I'm alone, and I hear. And I go to the door. No one is there. Then I hear. So I call my son. Chuck. And he and I talk, and he settles me down, and then it starts to all over the place. And I can see my cars caving in and the roof giving way. And I mean, the report from the TV is like, it's coming. It's coming. So we got a little rain, got a little ice. Of course, the ice was that big, but, you know, it fell all around. It was like thunder. You know what? I was totally helpless. So were you. If it had blown a window out, I couldn't stop it. If a tornado had touched down and swept across our neighborhood, it would have wiped us out. It's like a roll of divine thunder. Never underestimate the judgment of God. Live in the fear of God's holiness. It'll do wonders for your walk. There's nothing wrong with that. A hatred for sin fits beautifully with an adoration for the Savior. They work beautifully together. And for those who repent, look at verse 17. To him who overcomes, word for repent, or taken to mean that idea, I will give him hidden manna. It's a picture of divine food. Just as I provided refreshing food in the wilderness, I'll give you restorative fellowship and food. He says, I will give a white stone. Look at that. I will give him a white stone. In ancient days, votes from juries were often given in a dark stone or a white stone. The black stone meant condemnation, and the white stone meant acquittal. He says, I will acquit you. I will forgive you. I will release you from this bondage, and I will give you a whole new beginning. Condemnation is gone. War is over. And the third, I will give a new name written on the stone, which no one knows but he who receives it. It's a picture of a whole new identity, and you will experience it, and you can hardly describe the relief you will get when you deal with the compromise in your life. The enemy's favorite and most successful tactic is compromise. Never forget that. Let me give you four realities regarding compromise, and we're through. Here we go. Number one, compromise never occurs quickly. There's no such thing as the fast track with compromise. It's a slow journey. It's so slow and easy, it just comes naturally. Compromise never occurs quickly. Second, compromise always lowers the original standard. Our standard of holiness is right here. Compromise always goes below it, never takes you above it. Luther thought he could stay in the church and clean it up and turn it around and get it moving in the right direction. Never could do it. Never could do it. Finally, he had to leave. They threw him out. It was worth it. The whole beginning of the Reformation as a result of this man's courage. Third, compromise is seldom offensive. When you compromise, you rarely offend anybody. Matter of fact, the world will love you for it. Finally, compromise is often the first step toward total disobedience. First step toward total disobedience. It was the late, great Francis Schaeffer who wrote this. Here is the great evangelical disaster, the failure of the evangelical world to stand for truth as truth. There is only one word for this, namely, accommodation. Chuck Colson adds, the early church did not embrace the culture. They scandalized it. They scandalized it. We'll not become significant In the Lord's eyes, as long as we're just like all the others, we will become significant in his eyes when we see him and him alone as our God and master. Remember, broad's the gate that leads the wrong way, narrow is the gate that leads to eternal life. And I've often said it's never broader than the word the. I am the way, the truth, and the life. No man comes to the Father but through me, said Christ. Pretty narrow. Yep, it's narrow. Not Christ and, not Christ plus, not Christ along with, Christ, the way, the truth, the life. Well, heaven isn't for those that are sincere and mean well and worship some God and just faithfully give them the way. You mean to tell me if they've done this all their life and they are moral, they're the way. Put her down. Anything more than that is compromise. Let's bow together, shall we? Well, it's a serious note we end on, and it should be, because above and beyond all the flair and growth and joy and fun and happiness of that church at Pergamum, if all of those things were there, there was always that gnawing, aching compromise. Doctrinal compromise, it'll ruin you every time. Moral compromise.
1: 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Chuck Swindoll titled his study in Revelation chapter 2, The Church That Compromised the Truth. 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I'm Clayton Bjellin, inviting you to join us again when Chuck Swindoll continues his study in the book of Revelation, Monday on Insight for Living.

Rhema 105:1, and first from Scripture, God's Holy Word, John chapter 3, verses 16 and 17. For this is how God loved the world. He gave His one and only Son, so that everyone who believes in Him will not perish but have eternal life. God sent His Son into the world not to judge the world, but to save the world through Him.

0: Is death very good? This is Ken Ham, CEO of the ministry behind the life-size Noah's Ark at Ark Encounter. Genesis tells us that when God saw everything he'd made, it was very good. In other words, God's original creation was perfect. But many Christians try and add millions of years into Genesis. Now, these long ages come from an interpretation of the rock layers and fossils. And fossils are the remains of, well, dead things. So what these Christians are really saying is there was millions of years of death before we sinned. And this makes God, not us, the author of death. And that calls into question his all-good and loving character. God didn't use millions of years. He created in 6 days, just as he said he did in Genesis.
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0: One of the greatest gifts you can give your mate is to believe in them. Hi, I'm Brett Ryan for Focus on the Family Australia. Sometimes the difference between pursuing a dream and staying on the couch is as simple as having somebody say, you can do it. And what better way to strengthen your mate's self-esteem than to encourage them when they have a goal? One of our greatest needs is to have a spouse who respects and believes in us. Even when we fail, we want to think that our spouse is behind us, cheering us on, saying, don't worry about it, you'll make it next time. We also need a partner who will listen to our dreams and encourage us to pursue our goals and to stay the course, no matter how hard it gets. When life knocks us for a loop, it's nice to know there's somebody in our corner cheering us on. 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

Rhema 105:1, where the word of God always comes first. From Nehemiah chapter 8 and verse 5, Ezra stood on the platform in full view of all the people, and when they saw him open the book, they all rose to their feet. Then Ezra praised the Lord, the great God, and all the people chanted, Amen, Amen, as they lifted their hands. Then they bowed down and worshipped the Lord with their faces to the ground.

Have you ever tried to bless someone and been shut down? Maybe it was a gift or an offer of help? I'm Danny Sinnott with Another Brave to Go. I remember being on a lunch date with a guy once and I insisted on paying for myself. He tried to convince me that he should pay, but I ended up paying, and when we got back to the car, I could see that he felt really hurt. It was nothing to do with money. He just wanted to be a gentleman, and I'd become so independent, not wanting to be controlled or owe anyone anything, that I'd gotten to the point of shutting down the guy I liked, and I missed the blessing of being taken care of, which is actually what I needed at the time. Well, now he pays for all the times we go out because we're married, but years later, things reversed when I tried to bless someone and got shut down, and it hurt. I reflected back to the previous experience that I'd had when I was too independent, and something else that I realised was that it wasn't just about being independent. I'd actually not felt worthy to be blessed by someone else. James chapter 1 verse 17 says, "Since every good and perfect gift is from above, it comes down from the Father of heavenly lights, who does not change like shifting shadows." God wants to bless you, and he often chooses to do that through others. So bless and be blessed, even if it feels a bit weird. For more resources, podcasts, and videos on doing life together, head on over to our website, braveenough.org.

0: It is very possible to live in a superb-looking house and yet realise it's worth next to nothing. The superstructure may be splendid, but the foundations may be crumbling. And a house is only as sound as its foundations. Some houses are in fact built on old rubbish dumps that ensure the ground shifts, and with it, the house. All looks well until the telltale cracks appear and the truth comes out. It is possible to live a decent-looking life and have crumbling foundations too. It's possible to look good and yet be corrupted deep down. We discover the truth about ourselves or others when a crisis comes. The security of our foundations is tested. What appeared to be secure in good times may turn out to be not at all secure in the hard times. Jesus once likened our foundations to what we do with his message. If we hear his message and do something positive about it, our foundations are sound. If we hear his message and it goes in one ear and out the other, then our foundations are shaky. And the time of testing will show us the nature of our foundations. The storms come and sweep us away if we're not securely anchored in a life of obedience to Jesus. When you think about it, the Christian church would be just about an irresistible force if its members actually put their knowledge into practice. Many of us are very knowledgeable. We don't need to understand more of the Bible so much as to apply what we already do know. We hear so many sermons, read so many books, listen to and sing so many songs, and yet our foundations may be built on sand because we make no serious effort to put what we learn into practice. When the hard times come, mere knowledge may not be enough. It's applied knowledge that will get us through. Affirming verbally that God is trustworthy, knowing the texts which state his trustworthiness, is not the same as actually committing ourselves to God. When we not only believe he's faithful, but base our lives on his faithfulness, then we're secure. By all means, let's increase our knowledge and become adults in our thinking. But let's not become highly educated Bible students whose faith can survive intellectual scrutiny and yet get swept away by the inevitable storms of life. I'm David Ray.
1: Rhema 105:1. In the beginning, the Word. The Word was with God. The Word was God. From Luke 1, verse 46, Mary responded, "Oh, how my soul praises the Lord! How my spirit rejoices in God my Saviour! For he took notice of his lowly servant girl, and from now on all generations will call me blessed. For the Mighty One is holy, and he has done great things for me."

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1: Can you imagine a group of Russian and Americans working in close quarters without conflict? Well, it happened. For 5 whole months at the International Space Station, the two groups of astronauts worked together seamlessly. Their secret? The team leader had implemented an important rule. Each person had to do one kind deed for every other team member every day. Mark Twain once wrote, "Kindness is a language which the deaf can hear and the blind can see." Research even provides support for the power of kindness in bringing people together. In a study at the University of California, it was found that people felt more in control, competent, and happier when they were kind to each other. Acts of kindness were also found to be contagious. It should be no surprise that in Scripture we're told to be devoted to one another in love and to honour others above ourselves. If you want to get on better with others, if you want more efficiency, unity, and happiness around you, be kind. I'm Tanya Harris of GodConversations.com.

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0: Recently, my son yelled out to me from the other end of our house, "Dad, come here, there's a huge spider in the bathroom." I rushed to inspect, only to find a spider smaller than my little fingernail. I guess it's all about perspective, isn't it? That if you've never seen a truly big spider, then one that size does look big. Do you know, it can be a bit like that with God sometimes, that if we've only ever known the love and care of another human before, then we can think that's as big as love and care can get. But when you encounter God's love and care for you, everything else pales in comparison. Don't believe me? Why not look and find out? It's certainly a more rewarding search to go on than hunting for a spider in your bathroom. This is Andrew Laird with God in 60 Seconds. For more space to think and talk about God, go to thirdspace.org.au.
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0: Jim Elliot, the martyred missionary, once wrote in his journal, "Wherever you are, be all there." Hello, I'm Chuck Swindoll. Isn't that a good statement? Wherever you are, be all there. My friend, you have pressures. I have pressures. You have people on your mind and prayers on your heart. So do I. But those pressures and concerns, as important as they are, can keep us from coming to grips with things that need even greater attention than any of those other matters. I urge you, and I urge myself at the same time, to discipline ourselves to remove distractions from our minds so that wherever you are, you'll be all there.
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1: One of the significant episodes of our series, Jesus the Game Changer, is on wealth. Jesus had much to say about our attitude to money and wealth. Money is important to life and well-being, but most of us don't want to spend our lives being dominated by money. But how do we make sure we have a good attitude? What do we do? Well-known Australian economist Professor Ian Harper says that what we need to do is give more away. Here is how he believes we should do that.
2: 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And creating the gap enables us to do that.
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1: Rima 105.1. In the beginning, the Word. The Word was with God. The Word was God. 1 Peter chapter 2 and verse 10. Once you had no identity as a people. Now you are God's people. Once you received no mercy, now you have received God's mercy.

0: Matthew 6:27. Jesus said, "Who of you, by worrying, can add a single hour to his life?" In other words, all of the worrying in the world will not change your date of departure. Because in the archives of heaven, before the earth was ever founded, there is a document there with the date of your birth and the date of your departure written in it. And no one and no thing can change that. But please don't misunderstand me. Jesus is not teaching us fatalism. Jesus is teaching us to live this life in full joy, in full peace, and in full contentment all of the days of our life.
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Rhema 105:1. In the beginning, the Word. The Word was with God. The Word was God. Genesis 1, verse 27. So God created human beings in His own image. In the image

Here's a little encouragement. Each day is a gift, and so are you. We're glad you're walking with us today. 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

0: Having a teenager in the house shouldn't drain your finances. Hi, I'm Brett Ryan for Focus on the Family Australia. Teens can have a lot of expenses, but there's no reason they can't help cover some of their costs themselves. It's good for teens to learn early that money doesn't just fall out of the sky. Many teens do some form of work to earn money. And if they don't have a part-time job, and if you are in a financial position to do so, offer them some money to do some jobs around the house. Of course, it's important that you don't let their work interfere with school. But doing odd jobs on the weekends or holidays not only helps your budget, but it teaches your kids invaluable life lessons. 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

Rhema 105:1. In the beginning, the Word. The Word was with God, the Word was God. And here from Luke 19 and verse 1. There was a man in Jericho named Zacchaeus. He was the chief tax collector in the region, and he'd become very rich. He tried to get a look at Jesus, but he was too short to see over the crowd. So he ran ahead and climbed a sycamore fig tree beside the road, for Jesus was going to pass that way. And when Jesus came by, he looked up at Zacchaeus and called him by name. He said, "Zacchaeus, quick, come down. I must be a guest in your home today." Well, Zacchaeus quickly climbed down and took Jesus to his house in great excitement and joy. But the people were displeased. "He's gone to be the guest of a notorious sinner," they grumbled. Meanwhile, Zacchaeus stood before the Lord and said, "I will give half my wealth to the poor, Lord, and if I've cheated people on their taxes, I will give them back four times as much." And Jesus responded, "Salvation has come to this home today, for this man has shown himself to be a true son of Abraham, for the Son of Man came to seek and save those who are lost."

0: ever had something or someone in your life that's not good for you? I'm Danny Sinnott with another Brave to Go. Learning to recognise the toxic things in your life is one of the most important skills you can learn. So what do I mean by toxic? Well, it could be any number of things, from your own stuff to other people or relationships to habits or addictions, conversations or unhealthy thought patterns. Toxicity can seem fun or attractive in the moment, but then it starts to take over and poison you. It may be bitterness and negative thoughts. It might cause you to compromise your integrity or lose your respect for others or yourself. Toxic things bring out the worst in you or overcome you and affect you and those around you in a way that's detrimental. What can be hard about moving away from toxicity is that sometimes it means having to let go of people or things that we still love or feel connected or attracted to, or it means that we need to confront certain behaviours and set boundaries around them. In the Bible, in Romans chapter 16, verse 17 and 18, it says, "I appeal to you, brothers, to watch out for those who cause divisions and create obstacles contrary to the doctrine that you have been taught. Avoid them. For such persons do not serve our Lord Jesus Christ, but their own appetites. And by smooth talk and flattery, they deceive the hearts of the naive." Sometimes loving yourself and others means taking time out to detox. Sometimes the greater act of love is letting go altogether. We need time to sit with God and identify the poison. Make healthy changes that facilitate healthy choices, that grow you and those around you, that build up rather than tear down. Do you need to detox? For more resources, podcasts and videos on doing life together, head on over to our website, braveenough.org.
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1: If we ever want to go out and buy a car, a TV, a CD, or a magazine, we've got a wide variety of choices. We can pick and choose what we'll buy. We value our freedom to do this, to shop around, to see what best suits our needs. We even do that with churches nowadays. There are an increasing number of people who shop around for a church to see how it suits them. No more of this going to the nearest church of our family denomination. There are too many choices for us to feel this is the only option. Now, we may welcome this or grieve over it, but it is a fact of our choice-laden society. It's a bit more dangerous when we start picking and choosing a God we will follow. There is much emphasis today on finding God within us, on fashioning a God who will be moulded to our needs and temperament. If that sounds too good to be true, well, it is. Any God we make up by definition is a phony. We don't dictate to God who we will be. We're his creations. He isn't ours. Jesus had a similar problem when he walked the earth. Right at the start of his ministry, he was tempted by Satan to be a different sort of Messiah, a miracle-working Messiah, a feed-the-hungry Messiah, a political or military Messiah. Well, Jesus saw through all that and followed his Father's instructions instead. But even his followers tempted him. Take Peter, for example. Peter had just blurted out that Jesus was truly the Messiah, the Son of God. So far, so good. Jesus commends him for his insight. But typically of Peter, and any of us for that matter, he shows he has a shallow grasp of the truth. Jesus says he's to be a suffering Messiah. Well, Peter won't have any of that. He has his own ideas of what saving the world will involve, and it doesn't involve nasty things like crucifixions. Jesus sees a satanic temptation in this, and he sharply rebukes Peter, whom he's just praised. Jesus will do things his way, not bow to others' expectations, especially when it seems so much easier to do so. If you feel you need a saviour, Jesus is the only one going. He may exasperate you, mystify you, disturb you, but choose any other saviour and Lord, and you've chosen a figment of your imagination, so it's really no choice at all. I'm David Ray.
2: 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God loves you. He gave his Son, so whoever believes in him can have everlasting life. 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

Rhema 105:1 from God's Word, 1 Corinthians chapter 11, verse 24. Jesus gave thanks to God for it. Then he broke it in pieces and said, "This is my body which is given for you. Do this in remembrance of me." In the same way, he took the cup of wine after supper, saying, "This cup is the new covenant between God and his people, an agreement confirmed with my blood. Do this in remembrance of me as often as you drink it. For every time you eat this bread and drink this cup, you are announcing the Lord's death until he comes again."

0: A friend of mine once said, the root of all our disappointment is misplaced expectations. The question is, what should our expectations be? What does God promise when we sign up to follow Jesus? I still remember as a young woman dreaming of the future with my friends. God was going to give us the desires of our hearts. He was going to make all of our dreams come true. The future was bright. But then the future hit, and it was full of sickness, loss, and pain. We felt betrayed and let down. Did God fail us? The answer is no. Our disappointment was due to wrong expectations. Jesus said that this world would bring trouble. When we choose to follow Jesus, we don't get a golden ticket of protection from evil. However, God did promise that through him we would overcome it. Through him, our trials would be turned into wisdom, contentment, and joy. Our character and faith, proven in the flame, would show that God's blessings are greater than the world's and will endure long after it. I'm Tanya Harris of GodConversations.com.
1: 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John chapter 3 verse 16 tells us, God loved the world so much that he gave his only son. 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

0: Have you ever noticed that families don't always agree? 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

0: There's lots of talk at the moment about workplaces moving to a four-day working week. We're exhausted and busy, and so perhaps 4 days is the solution. The theory goes we'll be more productive on those 4 days if we actually rest well in between. Now, there's a lot of truth to that. We function so much more effectively when we're feeling fresh and rejuvenated. But I do wonder if an extra day off will really solve all our tiredness and busyness. Is there any solution to our constant, restless striving for more? Enter Jesus and these life-giving words. Come to me, all you who are weary and burdened, and I will give you rest. Jesus offers the kind of rest our bodies and souls desperately need. Want relief from your exhaustion? Why not consider the rest that Jesus offers? This is Andrew Laird with God in 60 Seconds. For more space to think and talk about God, go to thirdspace.org.au.
1: In this bulletin, another man arrested in an ongoing terrorist investigation and AI usage in hospitals. With the details, I'm Tracy Weir. A sixth man has been arrested as part of federal investigations into alleged terrorist propaganda. Alex Riddell has more.
2: The 30-year-old man was with his family about to fly to Abu Dhabi when he was arrested at Melbourne International Airport. It comes after multiple electronic devices were seized during a search warrant executed at a home by the AFP and Victoria Police in May this year. He's been charged with possessing violent extremist material and refusing to help police gain access to his phone. Police will allege he was part of a group chat involving other Victorian men who were receiving and sharing terrorist propaganda.
1: Alex Riddell with that report. Both major political parties have condemned comments made by One Nation leader Pauline Hanson about the Prime Minister's late mother. In a resurfaced podcast, Senator Hanson suggested Marianne Albanese stayed in public housing for too long. Anthony Albanese has emotionally refuted the comments, the opposition also condemning the remarks. Australia's first female High Court judge, Mary Gaudron, has died aged 83. Ms Gaudron's career defined by a determination to challenge discrimination. Governor-General Sam Mostyn has paid tribute, remembering her fierce intellect, integrity and deep commitment to justice. Some Sydney hospital emergency departments are using new AI software to help spot life-threatening sepsis. The system operates like a traffic light signal to alert staff to patients at immediate risk of severe infection. Dr. Amit Sheeti says the technology could offer a blueprint for hospitals across the country.
3: We're very excited that we are using these kind of tools in departments because it takes that pressure out of our clinicians and gives them an additional tool to keep an eye on patients closely.
1: The Safe Wait Project has received almost $500,000 in grant funding as part of the Translational Research Grants Scheme. The Australian Christian Lobby has welcomed a New South Wales health directive that a baby born alive following an attempted abortion has the legal status of a person and should be treated as such. But the directive restricts conscientious objections to medical professionals who actually carry out abortions. It's not available to others who assist in treatment and care before and after the procedure. A rally outside State Parliament tomorrow will call for protection of their rights and support a bill seeking to ban abortions based on sex selection ahead of a vote on Wednesday. A South Korean court has overturned an immigration service decision denying refugee status to an Iranian citizen who converted from Islam to Christianity. The court concluded that he would face intense persecution if returned to Iran. It took 6 years for the legal system to reach that conclusion. Turning to sport, and the Newcastle Knights have kicked off the NRL finals with a win. Andrew Lucas has details.
4: Newcastle has ended South Sydney's season with a 20-10 elimination final victory in front of over 28,000 fans at Allianz Stadium. Last year's Wooden Spooners led 10-6 at the break and went back-to-back in the second half to break the game open and seal a semi-final berth. The Bunnies lost Cody Walker and Alex Johnston to injuries. Newcastle will now face the loser of the Warriors Dolphins qualifying final.
1: Andrew Lucas. And Chas Mostert has won the first round of the Supercars Enduro Cup with co-driver Fabian Coulthard. South Australians Kai Allen and Tim Slade running second at the Bend 500. That's the latest Vision National News. I'm Tracy Weir.
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6: Consider Joshua 10 verses 12 and 13. Joshua said, "Sun, stand still." So the sun stood still. Now, in Jeremiah 33 and verse 3, God said, "Call to me, and I will answer you, and show you great and mighty things which you do not know." You're to call on God for great things as well as little things. Joshua's army was battling the combined might of five hostile armies, and he was winning. But he was running out of time, and he needed more daylight. So he did something no one in recorded history has ever done before. We read about it in Joshua chapter 10. Then Joshua spoke to the Lord in the day when the Lord delivered up the Amorites before the children of Israel. And he said in the sight of Israel, "Sun, stand still." So the sun stood still, till the people had revenge upon their enemies. Is this not written in the book of Jasher? So the sun stood still in the midst of heaven and didn't hasten to go down for about a whole day. And there has been no day like that before it or after it, that the Lord heeded the voice of a man, for the Lord fought for Israel. Now, like Joshua, who was battling five kings, you may be battling discouragement, disease, despair, defeat, or death. Respond in prayer, honest, continual, and audacious prayer. You're a member of God's family. You've come to Him not as a stranger, but as an heir. Confidently approach His throne. Earnestly make your requests known, not because of what you've achieved, but because of what Christ has done on your behalf. Because Christ shed His blood for you, you can confidently pour out your heart before God, knowing God hears you. Pray Boldly, Part 4. That's the Word for Today.
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0: distance from God is a frightening thing. Hi, I'm Chuck Swindoll. God will not speed up to catch up with us. He expects us to slow our pace in order to walk with Him. God will neither scream nor shout just because your life is noisy. He expects us to provide some quietness where He can speak to us in His still, small voice. God will not work within the framework of our complicated schedules. It takes listening and quiet obedience to develop a relationship with the living God. Walking with God takes time, so please, today, find a quiet place, take the time, and listen to Him.
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2: Maybe you tried church once and thought, that wasn't really me. 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And neither does the message of John chapter 3, verse 16. God loves the world. 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And through Jesus, He offers everlasting life. So perhaps don't give up after trying one church. 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

0: In stories making news, latest polling shows more than a quarter of voters believe the Liberal Party is best placed to manage Australia's economy. 74% of respondents to the Resolve Political Monitor were concerned about the federal debt, with 48% demanding the government slash spending. Renters, unit dwellers and low-income households could soon have access to solar energy. Federal and state energy ministers have agreed to look into making plug-in solar batteries more widely available. A sixth man has been arrested in Melbourne as part of investigations into alleged terrorist propaganda. Federal police apprehending the 30-year-old at the airport before he boarded a flight to Abu Dhabi. And more than 100 people have been rescued from a stricken Indonesian passenger ferry in the Java Sea. The ship, carrying 243 people, lost contact on Sunday morning in bad weather. Turning to sport and wins for Fremantle, North Melbourne, Sydney, Richmond and Melbourne in the AFLW. That's the news and sport headlines. I'm Tracy Weir. More details soon.
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2: In our series, Jesus the Game Changer, we looked at the work of William Wilberforce and the Clapham sect. It was Wilberforce and his friends at Clapham who brought about the abolition of the slave trade. Many people don't know about the really significant role that the Clapham sect had in bringing about this change. One such individual was John Thornton. He was an incredibly wealthy businessman who put his resources into many causes. The present rector of Holy Trinity Clapham, Jago Wynne, talked about the generosity of John Thornton.
3: Part of that stewarding for him meant giving some away. And apparently, because he was so wealthy, he gave away 6/7 of his income. So 1/7 of his income was for him and for using for all that he was doing in life. But 6/7 he gave away to all these different causes.
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guess what God is showing me is that sometimes he calms the storms in our lives, and sometimes he just rides them with us. But either way, blessed be the name of the Lord. This is Aaron's song.

0: one night sky. In this bulletin, the latest in the polls, the Communications Minister monitoring AI development and in sport, NRL. With more, I'm Tracy Weir. Latest polling shows more than a quarter of voters believe the Liberal Party is best placed to manage Australia's economy. 74% of respondents to the Resolve Political Monitor were concerned about the federal debt, with 48% demanding the government slash spending. Voter preference between Labor, the Coalition and One Nation was mostly unchanged. The Communications Minister won't rule out supporting calls for a slowdown in the pace of AI development. The head of artificial intelligence firm Anthropic has urged major tech companies to slow the pace of advanced model rollouts. Dario Amodi warns unconstrained competition could lead to new AI systems eliminating the need for human oversight. Annika Wells has told the ABC her job is to keep Australians safe from emerging technologies.
1: Well, ultimately, these are questions for these billionaires who control the world's richest companies. Our role as lawmakers is to control how they conduct themselves on our shores.
0: Ms. Wells says she is willing to make a concession on draft ministerial powers under proposed digital duty of care laws in order to gain the support of the coalition. A Queensland woman has died after falling from a cliff at a popular tourist destination near Bali. The 29-year-old reportedly slipped and fell from the cliff face at Kelikeng Beach on Saturday. Her body was taken to a nearby hospital awaiting further arrangement by the Australian Embassy. Victoria's only One Nation MP, Ricky Lee Tyrrell, has suggested the state consider bringing back the death penalty for serious offenders. Capital punishment was originally a long-held party policy, but has since been dropped. Overseas, and the US president has left the door open for changes in the approach to the war with Iran prior to the midterm elections. Donald Trump had said oil prices would start dropping again after November, suggesting the conflict was going to end immediately after people went to the polls. He claims officials in Tehran are desperate to resolve the situation.
2: Look, it could end before the midterms, but it'll end after the midterms. And Iran, I will tell you this, Iran wants to make a deal so badly. They are calling constantly. They want to make a deal.
0: Regional tensions remain high with attacks on Saudi oil infrastructure and Houthi advances threatening key shipping routes. A prominent pastor and his wife who lead Echo Church in southwest Sydney say their family home was attacked by masked LGBT activists after their address was maliciously posted online. The group cut off Andrew and Nolene Sedra's electricity and attempted to force their way inside. Christian news sites report the attackers used profanities as they threatened to kill the couple and their family, including a newborn baby. Pastor Sedra, who's originally from Egypt, said the family is planning to relocate and has already raised $300,000 to cover the move. Around 300 Christians were killed and more than 200 abducted across Nigeria during the month of July. That's according to the International Society for Civil Liberties and Rule of Law, which catalogued atrocities across the nation in July and August. That's the latest news. Sport is next.
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0: Turning to sport, and in the NRL, the Penrith Panthers have qualified for a seventh consecutive preliminary final with a 19-12 win over the Sydney Roosters at CommBank Stadium. Nathan Cleary broke the deadlock 10 minutes from full time with a field goal before Brian To'o picked up a loose ball and ran away to score to put the game to bed. The Roosters will now host the Sharks in an elimination final at Allianz Stadium on Saturday night. The Knights will travel to play the Warriors at Eden Park on Sunday afternoon. That's the latest Vision National News. I'm Tracy Weir.
4: Rhema 105.1. In the beginning, the Word. The Word was with God. The Word was God. In John chapter 10, verse 14, I am the good shepherd. I know my own sheep, and they know me, just as my Father knows me, and I know the Father. So I sacrifice my life for the sheep. I have other sheep, too, that are not in this sheepfold. I must bring them also. They will listen to my voice, and there will be one flock with one shepherd.

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1: 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And Jesus is saying that if you make accumulation here on earth to be your driving force, then be prepared.
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1: 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That God is an all cruel, cruel master.
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0: you look, you'll find us everywhere. 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

Unity doesn't mean everyone has to be identical. Christian churches have different traditions, different worship styles, and different ways of doing things. 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John chapter 3 verse 16 reminds Christians why. God loved the world so much that he gave his only Son, so whoever believes in him can have everlasting life. That's a message worth sharing together. And perhaps there's a church community that's just right for you. 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

0: In stories making news, Victoria's only One Nation MP, Ricky Lee Tyrrell, has suggested the state consider bringing back the death penalty for serious offenders. Capital punishment was originally a long-held party policy, but has since been dropped. The Federal Health Minister is promising to address excessive specialist doctor fees off the back of new analysis. Australia's first female High Court judge, Mary Gaudron, is being remembered as a trailblazer following her death at the age of 83. Overseas, and a search is continuing after six people died and 107 were rescued from a stricken Indonesian passenger ferry in the Java Sea. The ship carrying 243 people lost contact in bad weather on Sunday morning. Turning to sport, and Penrith are set to get a week off ahead of a seventh straight preliminary NRL final after beating the Roosters 19 points to 12. That's the news and sport headlines. I'm Tracy Weir. More details on these stories in bulletins throughout the day.
1: What you doing Saturday?
2: Just gone fishing with the lads on the Esplanade. Want to come?
1: Yep. Where shall we meet up?
2: Mum's dropping me off at Pie and Pastry Paradise on Main Street when she picks up her morning coffee.
1: Cool.
2: Lewis will meet us. His mum will shout us brekkie.
1: I'm in for that.
2: Then we are hitting the Botanical Gardens later on.
1: What? And having lunch at Pie and Pastry Paradise on Elizabeth Street?
2: Yep. It's a Pie and Pastry Paradise day.
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1: I always hear about how people have come to their faith from some magical moment, and I've never had it. 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

0: In this bulletin, polls reveal a lack of confidence in the government's economic management and changing of the political tide in the UK. With more, I'm Tracy Weir. A new survey shows voters have lost faith in the Albanese government's ability to manage the economy. Here's Michael Packey.
1: The latest Resolve Political Monitor surveyed more than 2,000 voters over the past week. It's found most have given up on Labor when it comes to economic management, especially in the wake of its May budget. There's growing concern about the nation's debt, and many believe government spending needs to come down. The poll found the Liberals are again regarded as best placed to manage the economy. Voter trust in Prime Minister Anthony Albanese has crashed, but Labor's core support remains steady at 28%. One Nation is on 27. The coalition has improved to 24%.
0: Michael Packey. One Nation is preparing to unveil its long-awaited migration policy. The minor party would slash foreign temporary visa holders by more than 750,000 over 3 years. Net overseas migration would temporarily turn negative over the 3 years before settling at an annual target of 130,000. The Business Council warns this decade is on track for the worst productivity growth on record. New research shows Australian productivity has fallen every year since 2020. The group says complex labour laws and red tape are eating away at Australia's competitive edge. The leaders of Scotland, Ireland and Wales are preparing to sign a joint document aimed at dissolving the United Kingdom. Belfast reporter James McCarthy says they're demanding the British government provide them the right to hold referendums for independence.
2: Today we have the party leaders meeting in Cardiff in Wales. They will be discussing areas of mutual interest in terms of international relations, but we can also expect the parties to sign a document demanding that the British government prepare for and facilitate referendums.
0: James McCarthy. Syria's future constitution must guarantee the equality and inclusion of all religious minorities in order to stem the current exodus of Christians. That's the view of the transition government's only woman and only Christian minister, Hind Kubberwat. Said the country's leadership needs to do more to show it's an inclusive government to stop minorities from leaving. The Christian population has plunged from 2 million to 300,000. In 25 years. A crowd of 1,600 has attended an evangelistic outreach by Egyptian-American pastor Michael Youssef in Amman, Jordan. His Leading the Way ministry reported more than 500 Jordanians made professions of faith. Pastor Youssef has stepped down from leading his Atlanta church to focus on sharing the gospel across the Arab world. Turning to sport, and in the NRL, the Panthers are anxiously waiting to find out what charge Nathan Cleary will face for collecting Hugo Savala's leg in the 19-12 win over the Roosters, a Grade 2 dangerous contact charge. Could result in a ban for the preliminary final. Cleary has told Nine it was a tough 10 minutes in the bin.
3: I'm not a good watcher of the best times, let alone when I'm the one putting our team under pressure. So, yeah, felt horrible and felt guilty to put the boys in that position. But, mate, they're just a great side and they dig deep. And ultimately, that 10-minute period won us the game.
0: In Saturday's elimination final, the Sharks had a win over the Cowboys. To the AFL, and star midfielder Errol Goulden says he is prepared to step up as captain to help the Swans pursue an AFL premiership bid without their injured skipper, Callum Mills. Sydney face the minor premiers Fremantle at the SCG on Friday. That's the latest Vision National News. I'm Tracy Weir.
4: Rema 105.1. From God's Word, Romans chapter 10, verse 4. For Christ has already accomplished the purpose for which the law was given. As a result, all who believe in him are made right with God.

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1: What if we as men could see our life as being measured out for us?
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1: So true, Dace. You know, it sounds almost arduous and meaningless in some ways.
2: I'm not saying that men feel their lives are meaningless so much, but sometimes I think we don't understand that there's a cosmic plan in place for each of our lives. Knowledge of that plan gives us purpose.
1: I like where you're going with this, Des, because, you know, to be honest, I'm not sure if there's anything more important than having purpose and meaning in our lives.
2: Exactly, mate. I believe each of us has our journeys marked out for us. And even though a lot of this comes down to our own personal choice, we can be confident that we will not miss the mark if we're endeavouring to live on purpose.
1: Can we just agree that purpose and meaning make life really great? And actually, without these, we can really struggle.
2: When we consider that we're on a journey of our life, and our lives are as significant as any other life, we endeavour to make the most of every day.
3: For more information, or to access a whole range of resources to help you on your journey, go to MomentumAustralia.org.
4: The word repent can sound harsh, but at its heart, repentance means turning around. Maybe you've been travelling in a direction that's taking you further from the person you know you should be. Jesus offers another direction. Forgiveness instead of guilt. 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Relationship with God instead of separation. You don't have to pretend the past didn't happen. You don't have to repair everything before approaching God. You can simply turn around. Sometimes the beginning of an entirely new journey is one decision to change direction. 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
1: 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The Code of Practice outlines standards relating to program content, such as news, current affairs, Australian music, and sponsorship announcements. The Code also outlines the principles of diversity and dependence

0: In stories making news, the Communications Minister is not ruling out throwing her support behind calls for a slowdown in the pace of AI development. The head of artificial intelligence firm Anthropic has urged major tech companies to slow the pace of advanced model rollouts. Auction volumes in Victoria have slumped more than 31% following May's federal budget. It's as clearance rates remain low, sitting at just 52% in September, according to Cotality data. To Queensland, an alliance of business, unions and community groups is joining forces with the state to push for changes to the GST. Overseas, and a Russian drone has hit a train near Ukraine's border with Poland shortly after the former UK Prime Minister Boris Johnson and the European security advisers passed through. To sport, and in the AFL, star midfielder Errol Goulden says he's prepared to step up as captain to help the Swans pursue a premiership bid without their injured skipper Callum Mills. Sydney will face minor premiers Fremantle at the SCG on Friday. That's the news and sport headlines. I'm Tracy Weir. More details soon.
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5: 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Jesus said he came for those who recognise their need. Maybe today everything is going well. That's wonderful. 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Faith isn't only about reaching for God during the storm. It's about walking with him in the sunshine too. 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

In November 2011, Peter Roebuck died. Roebuck was one of the most respected and loved voices of radio cricket, as well as a much-admired cricket columnist in the Sydney Morning Herald and The Age. Roebuck's radio commentary was always lucid, humorous, insightful, and occasionally even a little caustic. His columns were laced with wit, irreverence, and charm. It was reported that Roebuck jumped from the floor of his sixth-floor hotel to his death following a visit from the police. In his last ever column, Roebuck wrote these words, "Mind you, a lot can happen in a week. For believers, we are called to live in hope. A lot can happen in a week. Change can come in the most unexpected ways. We need to trust our God, to know that the mess is always still in God's hands. Psalm 31 says, my times are in your hands. Deliver me from my enemies, from those who pursue me." I'm Richard Quadrio. Ciao.

Most of us like to think we're pretty good people. We compare ourselves with others and think, well, I'm not that bad. But Jesus didn't come because humanity simply needed a little improvement. He came because we needed saving. The Christian message begins with recognising that none of us gets everything right. We all need forgiveness. We all need grace. And that's the wonderful news of Jesus. Grace isn't offered to perfect people. It's offered to people who know they need it. 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

0: Rico!
1: In this bulletin, One Nation to release its migration policy and President Trump downplaying a warning about AI. With the details, I'm Tracy Weir. One Nation is preparing to release its long-awaited migration policy, which involves deep cuts to temporary migrants and international students. The minor party would slash foreign temporary visa holders by more than 750,000 over 3 years. Net overseas migration would temporarily turn negative over the 3 years before settling at an annual target of 130,000. Deputy Liberal leader Jane Hume has told News 24 she wants to see more detail, but does have concerns.
2: My concern here is that these numbers have simply been plucked out of thin air, that there isn't any modelling behind them. And if there is, well, why hasn't One Nation released that modelling, as the coalition will be expected to do?
1: Visa applications from countries marked Do Not Travel on Smart Traveller would also be paused under One Nation's policy. Analysis shows Australia is on track for its worst decade of productivity growth in 60 years. The Business Council says productivity has been declining each year since 2020. Chief Executive Bran Black says high productivity is the key to better living standards.
3: The types of changes that have been made in recent times actively take productivity enhancement off the table. And what that means is that we can end up in a situation where we see wage increases, but they're not real wage increases that mean that workers at the end of the day feel like they're actively going backwards.
1: The organisation believes lower taxes, less red tape and simpler workplace laws are needed to turn things around. The US president is downplaying growing public sentiment calling for a slowdown in AI development. The heads of AI firms Anthropic, OpenAI and xAI have all backed calls for deceleration, regulation and more independent monitoring. But Donald Trump says America can't afford to fall behind on the emerging technology.
4: We're leading China in AI. We're the most sophisticated country in the world. And frankly, I want to keep it that way because whoever wins AI wins.
1: President Trump says negative forces are bringing up things that won't happen. It's estimated more than 2 million Americans are incarcerated. That presents a challenge for prison ministries to introduce Jesus to as many inmates as possible. Jill Payne-Holman from Prisoners for Christ has witnessed God turn jails into places of freedom for criminals. She told Mission Network News that for some, it was the best thing that happened to them.
5: I've also seen people say, I was not arrested, I was rescued, or God saved my life by sending me to prison. So many of them realize I need a change, and they can find that change in prison when they meet a ministry like Prisoners for Christ, who shows them what the real change is, and that's the hope of Jesus Christ, because that's the only thing that will change the human heart.
1: She says her ministry is always looking for Christians to be pen pals, prayer partners, or Bible study correspondents for prisoners. In sport, and top seed Alexander Zverev has been crowned champion at the US Open. Craig Gabriel is there.
6: Alexander Zverev had never won a major before this year. Now, in one season, he's won two. Zverev, who won his first at the Roland Garros 3 months ago, has now won the US Open, beating Ben Shelton 6-3, 7-6, 5-7, 6-2. The German waited 6 years for this day to come in New York because in the COVID year, he narrowly lost the final to Dominic Thiem. Now he's made up for that disappointment. The only other German man to win this was Boris Becker in 1989.
1: Craig Gabriel. To the AFL, and it's been revealed Brisbane didn't bother offering Lachie Neale a new contract. The Brownlow medalist is set to join Collingwood in the off-season. That's the latest Vision National News. I'm Tracy Weir.
7: Rema 105.1. First from Scripture, God's holy word. And James chapter 3, verse 13. If you are wise and understand God's ways, prove it by living an honourable life, doing good works with the humility that comes from wisdom.

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1: Is death very good? This is Ken Ham, CEO of the ministry behind the life-size Noah's Ark at Ark Encounter. Genesis tells us that when God saw everything he'd made, it was very good. In other words, God's original creation was perfect. But many Christians try and add millions of years into Genesis. Now, these long ages come from an interpretation of the rock layers and fossils. And fossils are the remains of, well, dead things. So what these Christians are really saying is there was millions of years of death before we sinned. And this makes God, not us, the author of death. And that calls into question his all good and loving character. God didn't use millions of years. He created in 6 days, just as he said he did in Genesis.
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0: Why did Jesus come? Not simply to give humanity some inspirational sayings, not merely to teach us to be nicer people. Jesus said, "I have come to call not those who think they are righteous, but those who know they are sinners and need to repent." Christianity makes an extraordinary claim. We needed saving, so God came looking for us. Jesus died so our sin could be forgiven and our relationship with God restored. Maybe the most important prayer you could pray today is also one of the simplest. God, I need you. Luke chapter 5, verse 32. 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

In stories making news, the Business Council warns this decade is on track for the worst productivity growth on record. New research shows Australian productivity has fallen every year since 2020. The group says complex labour laws and red tape are eating away at Australia's competitive edge. The federal government could consider restoring cuts to the fuel excise in coming weeks. There are concerns the escalation in the Middle East conflict could push fuel prices back up. US President Donald Trump is downplaying the latest warnings about the risks posed by artificial intelligence. Anthropic CEO

0: believes there is a strong chance that AI could take over the internet. And leaders of Scotland, Ireland and Wales are preparing to sign a joint document aimed at dissolving the United Kingdom. They are demanding the British government provide them the right to hold referendums for independence. To sport, in tennis, and top seed Alexander Zverev has been crowned champion at the US Open, defeating Ben Shelton 6-3, 7-6, 5-7, 6-2. That's the news and sport headlines. I'm Tracy Weir. More details soon.
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0: Wake up, sleepyhead. The day's only half over. Hi, I'm Brett Ryan for Focus on the Family Australia. 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

Imagine being sick, but refusing to see a doctor because you're convinced nothing is wrong. Jesus once compared himself to a doctor, saying it's the sick who need a physician. That wasn't intended as an insult. It was an invitation. Christianity begins with recognizing that something inside every one of us needs healing. 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

0: In this bulletin, One Nation unveils its immigration policy, and in sport, NRL. With more, I'm Naomi Millam. One Nation is promising to remove 750,000 temporary visa holders as part of its newly unveiled migration policy. The Pauline Hanson-led party would return temporary skilled visas to 2017 levels if elected. The party's New South Wales leader, Mike Newman, would not go into the details about how that ban would work.
1: I'm not speaking on behalf of the federal side because it's a federal issue. I'm more interested in New South Wales state issues. But you know, the idea is that we want to make sure that we keep Australia safe, number one.
0: Visa applications from countries marked Do Not Travel on Smart Traveller would be paused. The Business Council warns this decade is on track for the worst productivity growth on record. New research shows Australian productivity has fallen every year since 2020. The group says complex labour laws and red tape are eating away at Australia's competitive edge. Private health insurers are backing a federal government effort to rein in the price of seeing some medical specialists. The promise from Health Minister Mark Butler follows analysis showing Australians paid more than five times the benchmark price for a visit to a specialist on more than a million occasions last year. Private Healthcare Australia Chief Executive Dr. Rachel David says something has to be done to turn around the current trend.
2: We believe that it's time for some more scrutiny to be put on this and some strategies to be considered to actually give people some relief from what can be prohibitive costs.
0: Dermatologists charge the most above the benchmark for out-of-hospital services. New research has found recovering cancer patients are increasingly experiencing financial hardship due to a lack of support. Director of Cancer Control Policy, David Martin, says the findings reflect a system in need of urgent reform.
3: Firstly, we want to make it easier for people with cancer to access income support. We want to strengthen workplace rights for people with cancer and carers. And we want to make a plan now for the growing number of Australians living with cancer.
0: The Cancer Council data shows more Australians are living with or have recovered from cancer than ever before. Christian and pro-life groups are celebrating in Britain after the House of Commons narrowly voted against the legalisation of medically assisted suicide. Christian Concern says it effectively means the push for euthanasia is over for the current UK Parliament after failing twice to pass a bill this term. Right to Life UK called it a victory for hope, compassion and life. Images of the head football coach at the University of Southern Mississippi, Blake Anderson, have gone viral after he wore a shirt boldly proclaiming that Christ is King. He insisted it was worth it if it drew people's attention to Jesus Christ. He said the whole point of wearing it was for Christ to be noticed and glorified. Anderson thanked university bosses for allowing him to use his platform to share his faith. Penrith will get a week off ahead of a seventh straight preliminary NRL final after beating the Roosters 19-12. Scores were locked at 12-all for much of the second half, with a Nathan Cleary field goal and a Brian To'o try making the difference. Co-captain Isaiah Yeo says it was everything you want from finals footy.
4: Could have gone either way. I thought both sides